0: its newest AI models, NPR's Adipa Shivaram reports.
1: The Trump administration, citing national security reasons, said Anthropic had to shut down its new models to anyone who isn't a U.S. citizen. That includes foreign nationals residing in the U.S. and even Anthropic employees who aren't citizens. On Friday evening, Anthropic announced that in order to comply, it had to shut down its Fable 5 and Mythos 5 models for everyone. In a statement, Anthropic attributes the order to, quote, a misunderstanding. The Trump administration has clashed with Anthropic before. The AI company sued the Defense Department earlier this year after fallout from the Pentagon, wanting Anthropic to loosen its safety standards. Deepa Shivaram, NPR News.
0: California Democratic Governor Gavin Newsom says President Trump has ordered the Justice Department to investigate him and his wife. He did not provide details, and the Trump administration declined to comment. Newsom says in a video posted online that federal agents in recent days have knocked on the doors of his friends and former employees and have asked for records. A heat wave is hitting the Pacific Northwest. Record-breaking temperatures in the 90s are expected in much of the usually temperate region. John Ryan from member station KUOW in Seattle reports.
2: In much of the country, summer temperatures in the 90s are normal, but not in the Northwest, where many homes lack air conditioning. Temperatures on Monday were expected to hit 20 degrees above normal. In the Seattle and Portland areas, officials have opened cooling centers. Outdoor employers are required to give their workers extra rest breaks. In Olympia, a homeless shelter offered rehydration drinks and popsicles, as well as a cool place to escape the heat. 5 years ago, a record-shattering heat dome hit the Northwest and killed more than 1,000 people. Unlike that heat wave, this one is only expected to last a couple of days. For NPR News, I'm John Ryan in Seattle.
0: Stock markets rallied worldwide today. The S&P 500 rose more than 1.5%. 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
3: Live from KQED News, I'm Natalia Navarro. Shweta Chakrabarty, the multimillionaire who ran to replace Nancy Pelosi in Congress, is now throwing his weight behind Supervisor Connie Chan. KQED's Sydney Johnson reports.
4: Chakrabarty is filing papers to run an independent expenditure campaign supporting Chan, who beat him in the June primary and is set to face off against State Senator Scott Wiener in November. Chakrabarty, a former chief of staff for New York Representative Alexandria Ocasio-Cortez, says he shares many of Chan's progressive positions. That includes increasing wealth taxes and stopping the flow of weapons from the U.S. to Israel.
5: I'm happy to support her and also to consolidate the progressive movement here.
4: Chan is backed by labor unions, but has so far raised far less than Wiener or Chakrabarty, who put nearly $10 million into his mostly self-financed campaign. I'm Sydney Johnson, KQED News.
3: An East Bay lawmaker is working to put up new obstacles to plans for a new coal terminal in Oakland. Assemblymember Mia Bonta introduced legislation that would require a full environmental impact report. That's after President Trump announced that he would put $75 million toward the Oakland terminal, which has been the subject of years of litigation between the developer and city officials. The terminal sits on land owned by the city. Bonta says it could process up to 9 or 10 million tons of coal annually and could go into operation by 2028. Opponents say it would bring more pollution to West Oakland, which already struggles with poor air quality and higher rates of illness. I'm Natalia Navarro, KQED News.
6: 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Clouds coming in overnight, and it'll be around for tomorrow morning, and temperatures tonight down in the 50s. We will be in the 70s to lower 80s for tomorrow.
7: 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I'm Scott Detrow in Washington.
8: And I'm Elsa Chang in Culver City, California. Well, an elusive deal may finally be in sight. The U.S. and Iran say they have agreed to extend the current ceasefire 60 days in order to negotiate a permanent end to the Iran war. But there are still unresolved issues which could derail an agreement. One such issue is the future of Iran's nuclear program. Wendy Sherman was the lead negotiator the last time the U.S. tried

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4: And thank you so much, Olivia and Cynthia. And we have Gretchen Landcore back with us to talk about some traffic problems in Hayward.
5: Northbound 880 at Industrial Parkway. We have a crash with no details yet, but traffic is heavy from Whipple and a stall still causing a slowdown for the Altamont Pass. Eastbound 580 before North Flynn Road. It's blocking the left lane, but a freeway safety unit is there on scene to move it to the shoulder. Traffic is stop and go from 1st Street. Gretchen Landcore for KQED.
4: All right. Thank you to Gretchen. 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And that's, it's a pretty much a short fundraiser that we're doing right now. And we're not close to meeting our $1 million goal yet, as you just heard them talking about that just a moment ago. 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That will help us out tremendously. We're looking at low clouds for tonight, dropping down into the 50s. For tomorrow, it's going to be a little bit cooler than it has been for the last couple of days. So we're looking for highs reaching in the 70s to the lower 80s. And it's going to be pretty cool as we head through the week, according to what the forecasters are saying. And by the way, there's a coastal flood advisory in effect until 5 a.m. on Thursday. 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
0: And I'm Elsa Chang. To mark the 250th anniversary of this country, NPR is bringing you stories that illustrate American life, liberty, and happiness for our series called America in Pursuit. Today's story is about a movement inspired by the Declaration of Independence. Over the last few years, a third of the counties in Illinois have voted to explore the idea of forming a 51st state. And the movement behind these ballot measures has its eye on the midterms. Here's reporter Connor Town O'Neill.
7: Lorette Newland has spent the last 6 years driving all across Illinois.
8: I've gone down to Saline County and Gallatin County and Dunn.
7: She's logged all those miles trying to convince people to leave Illinois. That is, leave Illinois without moving.
8: Probably the most persistent person in Illinois separations.
7: The Illinois Separation Referendum wants to establish a 51st state from the counties outside Chicago's Cook County.
8: Sometimes splitting is a good thing. You know, we wouldn't have America if some splitting hadn't been done 250 years ago.
7: Why leave? Power. In Illinois, to be far from Chicago is to be far from power. Democrats, many from the state's one big city, hold a supermajority in the legislature, much to the dismay of downstate conservatives. So Newland's task is to get a non-binding question on the ballot, asking, should we explore leaving Cook County to start a new state? Newland likes the work. Well, the driving she could take or leave, but
8: I really like seeing my map get filled in.
7: A map in front of us shows the counties where the referendum has appeared. 33 so far. And it has passed in every single one, often by over 70%.
8: And we started from zero.
7: In a nod to the Declaration of Independence, the movement has grievances. Tyrannically high taxes, unconstitutional gun laws, debt, the list goes on.
8: Start with the driving one, because you mentioned how much I drive.
7: Illinois has one of the highest gas taxes in the country, which, Newland argues, is an undue burden on rural areas.
8: There is no business within 5 miles of my farm. That is one of the best examples of clueless.
9: There are real grievances.
7: Kenneth Owen is a history professor at the University of Illinois Springfield who studies secession movements.
9: There is a seriousness about this. I just think that there are much greater structural impediments ahead of them.
7: Namely, state and federal approval. There's the paradox of New Illinois. To leave, they'd need the legislature to see things their way, which rarely happens, which is why they want to leave.
9: There is, in theory, a constitutional mechanism.
10: So you're saying there's a chance?
9: This is what's interesting about secession. They all sound crazy right up until the time that they happened.
7: Given those obstacles, what could actually be achieved here?
9: It's maybe about reopening the social contract. Regular political channels haven't quite worked. And then when they threaten secession, it starts a conversation that moves things together.
11: Rural Illinois and urban Illinois, we need to figure out how we could find common ground.
7: LaShawn Ford is a state legislator from Chicago. He's been described as the only Democrat willing to discuss separation. Ford opposes the idea. To him, leaving an economic engine like Chicago would be like cutting off your nose to spite your face. But he thinks the dialogue is worth having.
11: It's not really North and South that's at war. It's the have and have nots.
7: Ford says the issues facing working people, food deserts, healthcare, are the same across Illinois. But is this a policy debate? A rural, mostly white group complaining about the big city? To what extent is this actually about race?
11: I don't think that it's overwhelming the issue, but I do think that people are aggravated about black people. What you see televised, the crime in Chicago, that becomes a punching bag and people start saying, see, all of our tax dollars are being wasted in Chicago.
7: Everyone I spoke to in the state split movement denies any racial animus. Ford sees it more as an exercise in empathy.
11: Me being a black man, even though this country's been good to me, it still could be frustrating being in a minority. And that's the way they feel. They feel like they're black and a minority.
7: Can the state come back together? An Illinois historian has compared it to a set of conjoined twins. How long can a state so divided remain standing? I asked Kenneth Owen.
9: That is the sort of thing that can lead to rebellion and civil war. Most of the time that a rebellion breaks out, it's because there's a spark that lit the fire. The question is, how many sparks are there around?
7: The odds of leaving the state through legislation appear astronomical. And yet, county by county, Lorette Newland persists.
8: I tell you, I'm a farm girl. You plant anyway. You don't know what storms are going to come. You plant the seed anyway.
7: The referendum will be on the ballot this November in 6 counties and counting. For NPR News, I'm Connor Town O'Neill in Illinois.
0: Thanks for joining us for All Things Considered this afternoon. 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
0: This drive is going to end tomorrow night at 7 o'clock. That is a fact. What we don't know is whether that drive is going to end having met our goal or not. 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We're trying to take a big step toward the finish line by meeting this $25,000 challenge. 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
4: All righty. Thank you so much. And Gretchen Landcor is back with us to check on the commute in Sunol.
5: Yes, on the Sunol grade, northbound 680, just after Sheridan Road, a car and a truck blocking the right lane after a wreck. First responders are on the way. It's backed up to Vargas. And in Cupertino, a crash for 85 southbound before De Anza Boulevard. They managed to get over to the right shoulder, though. Gretchen Landcor for KQED.
4: 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Cal Privacy, the agency behind Drop, the state of California's new delete request and opt-out platform, is a simple way Californians can get more control over their personal information. 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
12: KQED News, I'm Natalia Navarro. Governor Gavin Newsom says he's being investigated by the Federal Department of Justice because of his opposition to President Donald Trump. Newsom released a video today saying federal agents have contacted friends and former employees and demanded records from him and his wife. For more on this, we're joined now by KQED politics correspondent Guy Marzorati. Guy, what specifics do we have about this investigation?
13: Well, at this point, we have very few specifics, and I think it's important to note, Natalia, we only have one side of the story at this point, which is Newsom's, and he has taken this unusual step of coming out and announcing that, yes, him and, according to the governor, his wife, Jennifer Siebel Newsom, are facing this investigation. What we do know is that, according to the governor's office, federal agents have really been intensifying their activity in the last week, questioning people who are close to the governor, questioning people who are close to the first partner, friends, donors, and really diving into what Newsom's office says is a wide range of topics that federal agents are exploring in this investigation.
12: What does the DOJ say about why they started this investigation?
13: Well, we have yet to hear comment from the Department of Justice on this alleged probe. The governor's office says many of the people who've been interviewed by the feds said that the conversations touched on specific business transactions, which Newsom's office believes is a signal that the governor and the first partner's bank records may have been subpoenaed prior to agents going out and asking questions in the field.
12: Do you think that this is a real indicator of possible wrongdoing by Newsom?
13: You know, I think we really just don't know at this point. The governor has come out and made the case that this is really about politics, that he's being targeted because he is a political opponent of President Donald Trump. And until we see something in the future, some kind of indictment, something from the Department of Justice focusing in on a specific action or activity by Newsom. All we have at this point is the governor coming out and saying federal agents have been asking questions on a wide variety of topics related to the governor and his wife.
12: Hostilities between Newsom and Trump are definitely not new, and other of Trump's opponents have definitely been the subject of probes. Is there precedent to how this might play out?
13: Well, I think if there is a grand jury process, that could certainly be interesting to watch. And there is some recent precedent because those grand juries historically have gone along with the prosecutors and issued indictments when requested. But just last year, we saw a grand jury in Virginia refuse to indict New York Attorney General Letitia James, who is another vocal critic of Trump in a case that was involving alleged financial crime. So we've certainly seen the Trump administration go after the president's critics in the legal arena, and success has not always been a slam dunk for them.
12: As you mentioned, the department has not necessarily announced an investigation into Newsom. Why do you think he posted a video about it himself?
13: Yeah, that's a great question. I think here's where you get into the politics and kind of public relations piece of this. Newsom is adamant that the investigation is purely politically motivated, that this is happening because he's a leading Trump critic now, and also because he's a possible Democratic hopeful in the 2028 presidential contest. One legal expert I talked to today said coming out in this way makes a lot of sense for Newsom, particularly his denunciation of federal agents looking into his wife's business and personal activity. You know, there might be some support gained for Newsom coming out and saying, look, you can investigate me, but leave my wife out of it.
12: All right. Thank you so much for this update.
13: Thanks, Natalia.
12: That was KQED politics correspondent Guy Marzorati, and I'm Natalia Navarro, KQED News.
4: 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And we have a coastal flood advisory in effect until 5 a.m. on Thursday morning, and sunny skies will prevail for the day with a little bit of low clouds and fog overnight and into the early mornings. Temperatures down into the 50s for tonight, and for tomorrow we're looking for highs reaching in the 70s to the lower 80s, and pretty much the same weather pattern's going to continue all the way through the week. No heat coming our way. 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Following Mary Bennett as she finally finds her voice after a lifetime of being overlooked, streaming at BritBox.com. Penn Medicine, committed to innovation since 1751, from groundbreaking discoveries to life-saving care. Penn Medicine is working to change lives. 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
0: This is All Things Considered from NPR News. I'm Elsa Chang in Culver City, California.
6: And I'm Scott Detrow in Washington. The announcement of a deal intended to end the war with Iran has sent stock markets up and brought oil prices down. NPR's Camila Domonoske covers energy and is here to walk us through the economic implications of all this. Hey, Camila.
14: Hello.
6: What does this mean for the energy markets?
14: I mean, this is exactly what the oil industry has been waiting for since the start of this conflict, really. Mm-hmm. And oil prices dropped promptly as soon as the news came out. The key element here is that President Trump says this deal, after it's signed Friday, will reopen the Strait of Hormuz. But the actual terms of the deal itself are not public. Jim Burkhard watches oil markets for S&P Global Energy, and he has a lot of questions.
15: What are the terms under which it's going to reopen? Is it going to be as it was last February, or is it going to be something different? And we don't know yet.
14: So, you know, how quickly will it reopen? Will Iran still be regulating traffic? Will there be tolls? All of these things will affect how much ship traffic actually gets through that waterway.
6: Assuming this agreement holds up and is signed and put into place, mm-hmm. would that mean that we can all stop thinking about oil prices?
14: That would be lovely, wouldn't it? There are so many other things that we could talk about on air, Scott. But no is my answer. And let me start by just acknowledging that oil prices have dropped dramatically on news of an imminent deal so many times over the last few months. Every time there was a tweet or a headline about it, and a deal never happened before. This time, we have both sides saying a deal is happening, so that is different. Prices have dropped to their lowest point since early March. So the global benchmark for crude is at around $83 a barrel now. That's down from wartime highs where there was a lot of time spent above $100 a barrel, still higher than pre-war when it was in the 60s. And it's going to take time for the global oil system to recover to something like normal, whether you look at production or transportation of crude. We're talking months into maybe next year before things recover from this profound shock.
6: Okay, given all of that, then any sense of what everything you just laid out will mean for the price of gasoline?
14: Yeah, assuming this holds, they'll get cheaper. So prices peaked at a national average per gallon of about $4.50. They have already dropped from those highs for several weeks, largely on anticipation of a deal like this. So the national average is now around $4. I will note, obviously, prices vary based on where you are. But they are dropping across the country and at current oil prices, likely to drop more. But again, just like with oil prices, this comes with the caveat that we are still looking at prices elevated if you compare them to pre-war.
6: We all experienced very deeply just how much the price of oil affects the price of everything else. Any sense what this deal can mean for the broader economy given that?
14: Yeah, it's a relief globally to countries that were suffering from the supply shocks. It relieves inflationary pressure. High fuel drives up the price of everything. And it's not just oil. Other things pass through the strait. So no deal signed yet. If it's signed, it's still precarious. But overall, it's a positive move for the global economy.
6: NPR's Camila Domonoske, thanks so much.
14: Thank you.
0: Well, we understand that your personal economy may be in a little bit of a crunch. Ours is too. That's why we're so grateful to everyone who's pulling together to help us meet our goal for this fundraiser. And right now, we hope you'll help us meet our goal of matching a $25,000 dollar for dollar for dollar challenge. We have until 7 o'clock tonight to meet that triple challenge opportunity. We turn the corner on halfway. And now we really want to get to the end of this. So this is an incredible opportunity. If you have never been a member of KQED, you can join us at triple the volume right now. If you were a member once upon a time, maybe you let things lapse, come on back and triple your support for us as well. And if things are tight and you can just afford to give us a little bit of cash right now, it will be worth three times as much thanks to this challenge. Grab this opportunity while you still can. 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I'm Cynthia Marcucci.
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0: Every time you wear the trucker hat out in public, you may notice a knowing glance or two from fellow members of KQED who can tell that you're one of the people who stepped up for us. 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
6: The United States, Canada, and Mexico are playing host to the soccer world this month as the FIFA World Cup brings the top 48 teams in the world to North America. So how much of an economic windfall will actually materialize in the 11 host cities across the U.S.? Dylan Duke with member station KERA in Dallas looked into it.
16: Over the course of the World Cup, thousands of fans will flow through the gates here at the FIFA Fan Fest in Dallas. While the event is free, it's actually at the center of a major economic machine. Money is being spent everywhere, starting with insanely expensive tickets.
17: Fortunately, we paid a very hefty price for the England against Croatia.
16: Andrew Morris flew from Australia to attend three games at the Dallas Stadium. He said at the end of the day, the flights weren't the most expensive part of his trip.
17: It's just the expenses on top of the flights what's gone really high, which is Airbnb and the tickets for the games and stuff like that.
16: So who stands to benefit from all this spending? FIFA projects the U.S. economy will be among the winners, a $17 billion boost in U.S. GDP and 185,000 jobs. The city of Dallas projects a $1.5 to $2 billion economic boost, or about $3.5 million in sales tax revenue. But economists are skeptical the projections will amount to much in the long term.
18: Yeah, I guess they'd have something of a little boomlet in sales tax revenue that lasts for a few weeks, and then it just goes back to where it was before. So in the grand scheme, it doesn't really matter that much.
16: Colm Clark is a professor of economics at Southern Methodist University in Dallas, Texas. He explained that projections from big sports events like the World Cup are generally exaggerated. NPR reached out to FIFA several times asking about details on revenue from the event, but never got a response. Clark said Dallas already has airports, highways, public transportation, and entertainment districts to support the World Cup.
18: When the games come to town, it's sort of like a validation, like, yes, you are a serious city that did make yourself an obvious host.
16: But even a temporary bump will boost economic activity around the games. People like Andrew Morris are flying into Dallas and the other host cities to spend money on hotels, food, and their favorite team's jersey. But spending on safety could reduce any potential windfall. Some host cities are allocating tens of millions of dollars to provide security for the matches, which they legally must provide. Still, the World Cup does offer something potentially more valuable than sales tax revenue, a chance to be on the world stage. Bob here is a professor of sports management at the University of North Texas.
19: This tournament gives us the opportunity to show themselves to the rest of the world, saying, hey, you know what, this is a modern, you know, economic powerhouse, not necessarily, you know, a bunch of oil ranchers and, you know, cowboys all wearing guns.
16: Dallas City Council member Chad West said that aside from direct spending, one of the benefits is the city showcasing its modern infrastructure to entice corporations to relocate. FIFA projects 40% of attendees will be international fans, but visa restrictions and travel bans could result in fewer visitors coming. Here, who studies international sports events, said that seems likely.
19: That seems like 40% seems to me like a lot.
16: FIFA said it expects to rake in $11 billion from the World Cup. Stephen Haynes is a professor of managerial economics at the University of Texas at Dallas. He said the World Cup will benefit FIFA far more than the host cities.
20: For instance, like the Super Bowl, most of that money doesn't go to the local government. It goes to the NFL and to the teams.
16: Now, FIFA is a nonprofit, and it says the money they make gets reinvested back into the game of soccer. So maybe at the end of the day, it isn't a single legal entity or person benefiting. It's soccer, the game at the center of the whole event. For NPR News, I'm Dylan Duke.
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4: Keeping an eye on your traffic, especially in San Jose right now, here's Gretchen Landcorp.
5: A problem for 87 in the northbound direction before 280. We have a car fire on the right shoulder. Firefighters are knocking it down, but the right lane is blocked and CHP is waiting for a tow. Traffic backed up to the Almaden Expressway on ramp. Also in San Jose, a problem for 101 southbound just before 280. This is a two-vehicle accident that's moved over to the right shoulder. The traffic, it was already heavy. It was solid from Brokaw Road. Gretchen Landcorp for KQED.
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6: 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I'm Scott Detrow.
0: And I'm Elsa Chang. The UK is the latest country to impose a social media ban for all children under 16. British Prime Minister Keir Starmer said that the ban will also restrict gaming services and live streaming. The British government says the online restrictions will be among the most far-reaching in the world. NPR's Fatima Al-Kassab reports from London.
21: Giving children their childhoods back. That's how British Prime Minister Keir Starmer described his sweeping social media ban for under-16s. In a televised statement from 10 Downing Street, he called it a big moment for our country.
22: Because today I can announce that the government will ban access to social media for all children under the age of 16.
21: Starmer said he hadn't taken the decision lightly, but that it was the right choice because, he said, social media makes children unhappy and unsafe.
22: I am not prepared to compromise on the safety and happiness of our children. And that is why this ban must happen. And that is why this ban will happen.
21: The government says the ban will include platforms like Snapchat, TikTok, YouTube and Instagram, although not messaging platforms like WhatsApp. Britain's Technology Minister Liz Kendall outlined the plans in Parliament, where she explained how the UK's ban will go further than other countries.
23: Because it can open the door to vile child abuse, we will ban live streaming for under-16s across all platforms. And we will ban communication with strangers, including in gaming, to stop paedophiles meeting and grooming children.
21: She said Britain's ban is modelled on Australia's, which last year became the first country to ban under-16s from having social media accounts. A growing number of countries around the world, including Brazil, Turkey and Indonesia, are restricting social media use for children. And there had been increasing pressure on the British government to follow suit. A recent government survey showed that 9 in 10 parents in the UK support a ban. But not everyone is happy about it. Some young people worry about what such a blanket ban will mean for their lives, like 15-year-old Lila, who phoned into BBC Radio and gave just her first name.
2: Social media is really a massive, massive part of young people's lives. It's a sense of community. It gives support for mental health. It's a place to communicate. And to just take that away would be horrible, horrible.
21: Tech platforms like YouTube and Meta, which owns Instagram and Facebook, have said the ban will only drive children to less safe services. There are questions about how effective it will be too. Professor Amy Auburn from Cambridge University, who advised the UK government on the ban, says this reflects the government's limited ability to rein in social media companies.
9: What it shows is that we currently don't trust that we can make social media safe in the short term, that we rather keep a whole certain age group that we see as the most vulnerable off it completely. And I think that's a sad state of affairs.
21: Auburn also sat on the committee which tracked the effects of the ban in Australia. She says 6 months after the ban took effect there, many young people can still access their accounts. But, she says, these restrictions are an important first step and part of a larger cultural change. Fatima Al-Kassab, NPR News, London.
0: Well, this is one place that you can feel safe letting your children listen to news and information. 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Thank you for joining us for All Things Considered this afternoon. I'm Cynthia Marcucci here with Olivia Allen Price, and we're getting into the white knuckle zone on this $25,000 triple challenge opportunity. We only have another hour and 4 minutes, maybe 5 minutes, to take advantage of this, and we're not where we need to be. It would be really, I want to say criminal, and maybe that's a little harsh, but it would really be huge if we cannot meet this challenge. This $25,000 is out here thanks to Michelle Griffin and Tom Parker, along with the Duckworth Dixon Charitable Fund and a generous President's Circle donor. 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
0: That is an incredible deal. 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
4: All right. Thank you once again. And we're going to take you to Milpitas this time around and find out what's happening with your traffic with the Gretchen Landcor.
5: Northbound 880 at Montague Expressway, there's an accident involving a pedestrian. The middle lanes are blocked, and they have an ambulance underway. Redwood City, southbound 101 before Woodside Road, a three-vehicle crash here in the right lane. They are working on moving over to the shoulder, though. It's slow from Whipple. Gretchen Landcor for KQED.
4: 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Good evening to you. I'm Steve Fox in for Miss Sandy Althaus, and you're listening to KQED-FM San Francisco and KQEI-FM North Highland, Sacramento.
7: The deal that we made is going to bring a lot of success to the world because the oil was really clogged up there for a while.
6: President Trump says a deal is in place to end the Iran war.
8: A lot of details remain unanswered, though.
6: For Monday, June 15th, it's All Things Considered from NPR News. I'm Scott Detrow.
8: And I'm Elsa Chang. Coming up, the latest on the World Cup and the rolling Knicks party in New York City.
6: Plus fish brains.
8: Specifically, a new scientific study of one particular fish's brain.
11: Having an animal that has a clear head and a clear body altogether makes this extremely useful for neuroscience.
6: And the new book, The Tuxedo Society, is a spy novel with a twist.
13: I also wanted to redefine patriotism in a way by using this group of very much outsiders who are really performing at the very highest level of service.
8: Those stories and more after this newscast.
24: Live from NPR News in Washington, I'm Ryland Barton. President Trump arrived in the French Alps today for the G7 Leaders Summit, where he's touting the signing of a peace deal with Iran. NPR's Franco Ordonez reports there are a lot of issues on the table, but the peace agreement's likely to dominate the talks.
25: President Trump met first with French President Emmanuel Macron and used the opportunity to tout the agreement that is intended to reopen the Strait of Hormuz.
7: I'm very happy to say very signed. The deal's all signed. And the strait is already partially opened.
25: The president says the deal will ensure Iran never has a nuclear weapon and claims it will trigger an economic boon. The leaders are also expected to discuss trade, supply chain resilience, and artificial intelligence. Trump has not been as focused on the war in Ukraine, but says now that the Iran deal is finished, he will turn his focus to Ukraine. Franco Ordonez, NPR News, Evian, France.
24: 8 people are dead after a B-52 bomber crashed near Edwards Air Force Base in California. NPR's Quill Lawrence reports the plane crashed just after takeoff on what's been described as a routine test mission.
12: Base first responders rushed to the spot where the huge bomber crashed on the runway inside Edwards Air Force Base north of Los Angeles. They quickly determined the crash was unsurvivable. Authorities on base said the crew was a mix of uniformed military and civilians. The B-52 Stratofortress has been in service since the 1950s and been used in conflicts from Vietnam to today's war with Iran. It can carry nuclear or conventional weapons, up to about 70,000 pounds of them, on missions as far as nearly 9,000 miles. Air Force officials say they'll withhold personnel details until all next of kin are notified and that it could take weeks or months before an investigation determines the cause of the crash. Quill Lawrence, NPR News.
24: Shares in the rocket and satellite company SpaceX soared for a second straight trading day after Friday's record-breaking initial public offering. NPR's John Ruich has the details.
16: Shares in SpaceX started the day strong and kept heading skyward as the trading day progressed on Monday, closing up nearly 20%. That comes on top of gains of about 19% on Friday when they debuted on the Nasdaq. The company is not yet profitable, and analysts say many of its plans hinge on successfully developing and deploying a big reusable rocket called Starship, but it floated a relatively small number of shares to the public, raising a record amount of money, and demand for the shares continues to be strong. SpaceX is one of three blockbuster IPOs expected this year. The artificial intelligence giants OpenAI and Anthropic have both filed paperwork with the government to signal their intent. John Ruich, NPR News.
24: Stock markets rallied worldwide today. The S&P 500 rose more than 1.5%, and the Nasdaq jumped more than 3%. This is NPR News.
0: Live from KQED News, I'm Natalia Navarro. Richard Tillman, the brother of late NFL player and Army Ranger Pat Tillman Jr., will serve 5 years in prison for arson. KQED's Joseph Jiha reports from his sentencing today in federal court in San Jose.
14: The sentence comes nearly 1 year after Tillman filled his car with fireplace logs, backed it into a South San Jose post office, and lit it on fire, destroying the lobby. In court, Tillman made a rambling statement, at one point saying he believes he is the son of God. He also said, quote, "I didn't burn down a building for no reason. I've been trying to get people's attention for a long time." The 5-year sentence is the minimum for his crime, but both prosecutors and his defense attorney agreed it was sufficient. Tillman will also have to pay nearly $2.4 million in restitution. I'm Joseph Jiha, KQED News.
0: San Francisco kids and teens can get free meals from today until August 14th through the city's Department of Children, Youth, and Families. KQED's Desmond Megley reports.
15: At Youth First, an after-school program in Merced Heights, program supervisor Hakeem Bey sets out fruit and milk for the kids, provided by the city.
17: Everybody should have free food, especially youth. So it's great that we have a location that's a public park, so if families just come to the park and they don't know about it, we have a sign posted as free food between these hours.
15: Come noon, around 80 youth of all ages are lining up for turkey sandwiches. It's one of 14 free meal sites the city lists on its website that are open to all members of the public, 18 and younger. No identification, prior registration, or proof of need required. I'm Desmond Megley, KQED News.
0: And I'm Natalia Navarro.
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0: This is All Things Considered from NPR News. I'm Elsa Chang in Culver City, California.
6: And I'm Scott Detrow in Washington. The U.S. and Iran have reached an agreement that could end more than 3 months of war in Iran. But a day after the deal was announced, we still do not know what exactly is in it. We have called on two of our correspondents to break down what we know and what we don't know. NPR's Danielle Kurtzleben is here in Washington, and Greg Myrie is in Tel Aviv. Greg, I'm going to start with you. This memorandum of understanding has not yet been released, but is there anything that we know about that should be set into motion, and how soon?
2: Yes, Scott, there is. If this agreement works as planned, several important things could start happening quickly, anytime over the next couple days. The U.S. and Iran will end the sporadic attacks taking place despite a ceasefire. Iran and the U.S. will lift their dueling blockades of the Strait of Hormuz, reopening it to oil tankers. And Israel and Hezbollah fighting in Lebanon should stop. So these are all significant positive developments. But if you remember,

0: Greenland tariffs, it's really pushed those countries together and made them somewhat more willing to link arms and just disagree with the U.S. sometimes.
1: That is NPR's Danielle Kurtzleben in Washington and Greg Myrie in Tel Aviv. Thanks to you both.
2: Sure thing.
3: 47 minutes. That is how much time we have to collect this $25,000 triple challenge that some generous people who care a whole lot about KQED have put out there for us to match. We need you to help us collect this money because it's going to be vitally important toward making our goal for this drive in a whole lot less time than we usually do. So if you have never been a member before, if you were a member once upon a time, if you think being a member would be a good idea, now is the time to make your move. Please let us hear from you. Make a one-time gift, add a little to your ongoing gift, start a monthly gift. 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Whether it ends successfully or not is up to you. So please do your part for us right now.
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3: We've been talking to you all through this drive about the federal funding that we lost. 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
2: All right. Thank you again. And we're going to check on your traffic once again down in Milpitas. And here's Gretchen Lancor.
5: This problem for 880 in the northbound direction at 237. It's an accident involving a pedestrian that's just cleared. They've reopened all the lanes. Traffic starting to move again, but it is heavy from Montague Expressway. And in San Francisco, an accident for 280 northbound just before 101. This is a two-vehicle crash. They've moved over to the right shoulder, though. CHP is on scene with it. Gretchen Langor for KQED.
2: 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Thank you, Gretchen. 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Coastal flood advisory is in effect until 5 a.m. until Thursday, but we're going to have pretty much cloudy skies for tonight as temperatures drop down into the 50s. We're going to be warming up to the 70s around the bay to the lower 80s for tomorrow. As we head through the week, more of the same is what they're saying as far as the weather is concerned. 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
1: 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I'm Scott Detrow.
3: And I'm Ilse Chang. California Governor Gavin Newsom is an outspoken critic of President Trump. And now Newsom is accusing the Justice Department of coming after him and his wife.
6: In recent days, federal agents have knocked on the doors of family, friends, and former employees. Not because they found a crime, because they're simply trying to find one.
3: That's a video that Newsom released today, where he's also accusing President Trump of abuse of power. NPR Justice correspondent Ryan Lucas is covering this and joins us now. Hi, Ryan.
7: Hi there.
3: Okay, let's start with what Newsom said. What exactly is he accusing the Trump administration of doing here?
7: Well, we heard a bit of it at the top there. He says federal agents have contacted friends and former employees. He says they're demanding records, digging through years and years of documents. And he accuses them of specifically of abusing the grand jury process. Now, he doesn't say what specifically the investigators are looking into, but he does say this about what he says are President Trump's efforts to investigate him.
6: And just in the last week, I've learned that his campaign has reached my own home. To get me, he's coming after my wife, Jen.
7: Now, Newsom goes on to defend his wife, who's a documentary filmmaker. He says she has done nothing wrong. He says they have nothing to hide. I also reached out to the Justice Department about Newsom's allegations in this video, and the department declined to comment.
3: Hmm. Okay. Well, Ryan, we have seen the Justice Department under the second Trump administration go after Trump's critics. So how does this whole situation with Newsom fit into that wider pattern? Does it fit in?
7: Well, look, there's a lot that we don't know right now about any investigation related to Newsom, but he certainly is trying to make the case that he is being targeted for political reasons. He says that he's joined a long list of Trump critics to face federal investigations. He mentions former FBI Director James Comey, New York State Attorney General Letitia James, former Federal Reserve Chairman Jerome Powell, as well as California Democratic Senator Adam Schiff, all of whom have faced investigations and some of whom have actually been prosecuted by the Trump Justice Department. Now, Newsom also says this.
6: Donald Trump isn't just coming after me because of my mean tweets. He's coming after me because I'm considering running for president, because he hates that I've consistently called him out over and over again for his lies and deceit.
3: Ryan, one line in that tape stands out to me that Newsom is saying he's considering running for president. How much do you think that factors into all of this?
7: Well, look, it's a really good point. None of this is happening in a vacuum. Newsom has been very outspoken about President Trump. He's a sharp critic of his. He's been extremely active on social media going after Trump. And term limits mean that Newsom is done as governor come January, and it is no secret he might run for president. So this could all factor into his decision to make this public statement today, and he might also be hoping to generate a bit of public pushback to this purported investigation and what he alleges is an abuse of power by the administration.
3: That is NPR's Ryan Lucas. Thank you so much, Ryan.
7: Thank you.
3: 37 minutes is all the time we have left to meet a $25,000 triple challenge that's going to make a huge difference to the success of this fundraiser. Can we count on you? Are you with us? Will you take just a couple of minutes before you go home to dinner and bath time and all the stuff you've got to do? Can you just find a couple of minutes to go to kqed.org/donate or give us a call at 1-800-937-8850? Everybody who counts on journalism from KQED will join us in saying thank you. So please let us hear from you right now. I'm Cynthia Marcucci.
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3: You know, Olivia, you raise a good point. 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Brian Watt has got you in Oakland. Mina Kim and Danielle Venton are up in the North Bay. Erica Cruz Guevara is in Vallejo. These are people who live in the communities that they report on. They care about the same issues you do, and they bring incredibly high standards of journalism to covering those issues accurately and completely. You can't do that with an AI. You can't do that with an algorithm. 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And you know what? We need you. 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
2: All right, Cynthia and Olivia, thank you so much. And we got Gretchen Landcore here for you right now as we're going to check on your traffic in Emeryville.
5: Westbound 80 just before Powell Street, a two-vehicle crash here in the second lane from the left. Some minor injuries reported. There are two other cars on the right shoulder, but that seems to be an earlier accident. It's backed up to University. And westbound 80 on the Bay Bridge, a car with a flat tire in the center divide just before the island. The driver is out changing the tire. Gretchen Landcore for KQED.
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10: In New York, I'm Kristen Schwab, in for Kai Rizdahl. It's Monday, June 15th, and it's great to be here with you. I know the big news of the day is that we might be nearing the end of the war in the Middle East. The United States and Iran have signed a framework agreement. Details of the deal haven't been released. And listen, when it's all really, truly over, we'll pick apart the economic effects. But for now, let's focus on what in this economy is certain. The Federal Reserve's Open Market Committee meets this Wednesday, and it's Kevin Warsh's big debut as the new chair. He's gotten a lot of pressure from President Trump to cut interest rates and make borrowing cheaper. But markets don't expect the Fed to touch rates for now, because Warsh enters the Fed at a tricky time. Even if the war does officially come to a close soon, the effects are still churning in the background, including its toll on inflation, now above 4%. Marketplace's Henry Epp looks at how the Fed might navigate this moment.
11: Here's why this current bout of inflation is tricky for the Fed. It's driven by a spike in energy prices caused by the Iran war, and energy and food prices tend to be too volatile to inform the Fed's decisions, says Andrew Clinton, head of Clinton Investment Management.
12: That's why historically they've looked through headline inflation, that is, that include food and energy, to the core inflationary numbers.
11: Core inflation last month was a lot closer to the Fed's target of 2%. Fed officials might be tempted to think this spike in inflation is temporary, except That's what they did a couple of years ago, and it didn't work out. Peter Conti Brown is a professor of financial regulation at the Wharton School.
13: The Fed's error in 2021 was precisely this, was to assume that the supply shocks were temporary, transitory in the word of the day, and they were caught flat-footed.
11: They don't want to make that mistake again. So the bond market has started to indicate that it thinks the Fed will probably have to deal with inflation, says Derek Tang, an economist at the research firm MPA Macro.
14: They do expect more of a chance the Fed might have to raise its policy interest rate sooner rather than later. And that's making some of these bond yields rise.
11: But the guy in the White House keeps pushing for the Fed to go in the opposite direction.
14: President Trump does have a history of saying he wants lower interest rates.
11: And a recent history of threatening the Fed. The Justice Department opened criminal investigations into former Chair Jay Powell and Fed Governor Lisa Cook, who Trump also tried to fire. So what's the new chair, Kevin Warsh, to do? One option, says Peter Conti Brown, is to say less.
13: The more opaque the Fed is relative to its future policy position, the harder it is to be pinned down by politicians who want to beat up on it.
11: But there's a challenge in that for Warsh. He's just one of 12 members on the Open Market Committee, and they might not all want to stay quiet. I'm Henry Epp for Marketplace.
10: Wall Street today, the promise of a deal and a drop in oil prices makes for a lot of optimism. We'll have the details when we do the numbers.

0: Every once in a while, Instagram and Facebook force me to look back at some memory that happened a decade or so ago. And wow, was the internet a different place. We wore wedge sneakers. We loved Grumpy Cat. Remember planking? Maybe the best trends to come out of that time, though, were the ones tied to charitable giving. I'm talking about the Ice Bucket Challenge and other campaigns that made getting involved easy and fun. But the vibes today are a little different, which is why this story caught my eye. The headline, How Generosity Became Cringe. Sarah Hershender is a fellow at Vox's Future Perfect. Sarah, thanks for joining us.
1: Of course. Thanks for having me.
0: So take us back to the early 2010s when social media felt maybe a bit more innocent. What did charity movements look like online back then?
1: Yeah, I think we had this really kind of seminal moment where for the first time more Americans were like on social media, on platforms like Facebook for the very first time than off of it. And I think a lot of people felt like there was possibility in that. So we saw the Facebook being a really important tool used in movements like Occupy Wall Street. And when it came to charity, we sort of saw the same thing. And one of the most prominent was the Ice Bucket Challenge. So if folks remember back in 2014, there was this challenge where to raise money for ALS, people would pour buckets of ice water on their head and tag a few friends to do it. It really took off and millions of people ended up participating. But it's something that we saw just kind of broadly on the internet at the time because it was sort of an earnest place. People were really kind of bragging about their charity to one another.
0: Yeah, the Ice Bucket Challenge almost became a cool thing to be tagged in. I mean, it was regular people, it was celebrities. What were some other things you saw trend at that time?
1: There were other very sort of short-lived, massive trends like the Ice Bucket Challenge. We also saw Movember, if people remember, those kind of silly little mustaches that people would draw back in like 2012, 2013. That was also a charity trend to raise awareness for men's health every November. And then we also saw some more enduring movements pop up around that time. One was Giving Tuesday, which began as a hashtag and sort of like as a counterweight to Black Friday. And that was a movement to get people to donate. This all happened in like a 4-year time period where society just seemed to be kind of optimistic online in a way that feels a little bit distant now.
0: Yeah, things have changed so much. I mean, hashtags aren't even in the conversation anymore.
1: Yeah.
0: Okay, so let's fast forward because the headline of your story is How Generosity Became Cringe. When do you think it became cringe and what was the turning point that you saw?
1: Yeah, that's a good question. I think something really important happened in 2014, and that was the killing of Michael Brown and sort of the Black Lives Matter movement. Mm. There were people who in their feed or on their Twitter timelines were seeing like a lot of Black Lives Matter movement stuff. And there were other people who were just seeing the Ice Bucket Challenge. We started to see social media platforms like Facebook really prioritize algorithms over those sort of person-to-person connections. Fast forward to the pandemic, and by then people are feeling a lot more cynical. One of the sort of, I think, good examples of that is if you remember Gal Gadot made that Imagine video as sort of like a way to soothe society, and people hated it. And something I think about, and I think a big reason that they hated it was because it felt cringe. It felt tone deaf. And I think that applies to a lot of the sort of performative earnestness that we used to see earlier in the internet.
0: How has the cringe part of this impacted how much organizations have been able to raise?
1: Yeah, I mean, we're seeing a real impact. Most people or most young people do prefer to give online these days. And the fact that they're just not seeing that kind of friends tagging friends and bragging about giving to charity is having a real impact on how Americans give. And over the past decade or so, we've seen fewer and fewer everyday Americans giving to charity. What I've heard from charity leaders is that it's just harder to get your cause in front of people these days. I spoke to the leader of Charity Water, for example. It's like an international aid organization focusing on getting clean water around the world. It was like a huge celebrity darling in the early 2010s. Justin Bieber was doing these fundraisers for his birthday on Facebook. And he straight up told me, like, we do not raise money like we used to. Our sort of influencer culture just doesn't prioritize charity in the same way that the internet used to.
0: Is there a world, do you think, where we want virality back when it comes to charity? And is that even possible?
1: I think there's a world where we want earnestness back. When I talk to people in the charity world about what they want to see, more often than not, they tell me that they look offline for it. So they're thinking about ways they can engage people directly in their communities. That's where people still seem to feel earnestness and that sort of responsibility to one another that really, you know, undergirds philanthropy and generosity.
0: That might not be such a bad thing, actually. Sarah Hershender is a fellow covering philanthropy at Vox. Sarah, thanks for sharing your reporting.
1: Of course. Thank you so much for having me.
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3: Right here in San Francisco in Pledge Central for KQED, Olivia Allen Price and I were touched by that last report. Earnestness never left us here at KQED. Responsibility to one another never left our community of dedicated supporters. 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
3: It's what? It's 14 minutes now. We're sort of looking at a clock ticking down and we're hoping the dollars will tick up and we want those two numbers to move in sync. But the only way that happens is if you realize that when you hear us talk about the members of KQED, we're not talking about some abstract mass of people. We're talking about you. We're talking about your neighbor. We're talking about the person that you see at work every day. It really does take a community to support our service. And so if you've already stepped up, we cannot thank you enough. If you're on the fence, please make your move right now. We are so close to reaching this. I'm watching the ticker go by here, and we need you to make your move. You can go online, go and check out all the great thank you gifts you've been hearing us talk about. 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
0: You can't run a business without being online. But first, let's do the numbers. The Dow Jones Industrial Average rose 468 points, 0.9% to finish at 51,671. The NASDAQ added 795 points, 0.3% to close at 26,683. And the S&P 500 gained 122 points, 1.2% to end at 7,554. Oil futures were down. Brent crude flowed down 4.1%, and West Texas Intermediate lost 4%. That was bad news for oil stocks, but good news for travel companies. Airbnb rang up 5%. American Airlines Group ascended 3.2%. Bonds rose. The yield on the 10-year T-note fell to 4.47%. 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
1: This is KQED, and this is it. 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I'm Cynthia Marcucci.
0: And I'm Olivia Allen Price. And like she said, we are in the final minutes of that triple challenge. Will we meet our goal?
1: Please,
0: we are
1: please.
0: Over here sweating it out. It is up to us as a community. 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
0: This triple opportunity goes away very soon. 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What, 3 minutes?
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1: They care about KQED so much that they fought through the traffic. 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They're coming through for us. 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
3: I thank you, Cynthia and Olivia. Great job tonight. And we want to go ahead and take a look at your traffic with Gretchen Landcorn and see what's happening out there.
4: We'll start with Southbound 101 at Woodside in Redwood City. A crash in the final clearing stages. Tow trucks have them loaded up. Right now, a little slow from Whipple. In Emeryville, westbound 80 before Powell, a two-vehicle crash here. Moved over to the right shoulder. Just some minor slowdown right past the scene. Gretchen Lancor for KQED.
3: 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Thank you, Gretchen. 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Sandy Althaus is off tonight. I'm Steve Fox. 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
2: From WHYY in Philadelphia, this is Fresh Air. I'm Tanya Mosley in Los Angeles. Today, author and historian Eddie Glaw Jr. In his previous books, Begin Again and We Are the Leaders We've Been Looking For, he's been full of hope while also clear-eyed about America's failures. But in his new book, America USA, he writes plainly about his disappointment in a country that he says anniversary after anniversary has refused to see itself fully. And writing about it has allowed him to express his grief and anger.
5: What I was trying to do with this book is kind of write some security underneath my feet so that I could actually get this rage under control, to get my sadness, my melancholia under control.
2: We talk about America at 2:50, the story the country tells about itself and what it chooses to forget. Plus book critic Maureen Corrigan's recommendations of summer reads. First News.
6: Live from NPR News in Washington, I'm Ryland Barton. President Trump met with French President Macron in front of the press on the first day of the G7 today. NPR's Eleanor Beardsley reports they spoke about the wars in Iran and Ukraine.
7: President Macron said the Europeans are ready to help ensure the opening of the Strait of Hormuz and could deploy frigates within days.
8: So I don't think we're going to need much help, but I don't think it's a bad idea to have a ship or two up here from a few countries. You'd be a great country to do it.
7: A reporter asked when the agreement with Iran would be made public.
8: It's not like the Obama document, which was just a terrible document. This is a very powerful document, and I want it to be released, so probably pretty soon.
7: He was referring to the 2015 nuclear accord reached between Iran, the U.S., the EU, and the International Atomic Energy Agency. Trump said now that the Iran conflict is solved, he may turn back to the war in Ukraine. Eleanor Beardsley, NPR News, Paris.
6: Ukraine officially opened negotiations for European Union membership today. The process requires the country to commit to political reforms while still fighting a Russian invasion. Ukraine views EU membership as a security guarantee for its future. Moldova was also set to officially begin its membership negotiations, too. The process could take both countries several years. Some European nations want to fast-track Ukraine's membership. California Democratic Governor Gavin Newsom says President Trump has ordered the Justice Department to investigate him and his wife. Newsom says in a video posted online that federal agents in recent days have knocked on the doors of his friends and former employees and have asked for records.
9: Donald Trump isn't just coming after me because of my mean tweets. He's coming after me because I'm considering running for president. Because he hates that I've consistently called him out over and over again for his lies and deceit.
6: Newsom did not provide details, and the Trump administration declined to comment. Parts of Texas are experiencing dangerous flooding after heavy rain drenched the state overnight. The storm threat could continue for days, as Lucio Vasquez reports from the Texas newsroom.
10: Nonstop heavy rain has flooded roads and stranded vehicles across much of central Texas. Authorities say they've already conducted several water rescues. National Weather Service meteorologist Cody Lindsay says the storm is expected to shift toward southeast Texas later this week.
11: We're going to be looking at repeated rounds of heavy rainfall potentially impacting southeast Texas, including the Houston metro area as we go through the middle of the week with some potential for heavy rainfall and flash flooding.
10: Lindsay says tropical moisture from Mexico is feeding into the storm system, raising the risk of severe weather not only in Texas but across much of the southern U.S. This includes part of Oklahoma, Arkansas, and Louisiana. For NPR News, I'm Lucio Vasquez in Houston.
6: Oil prices eased after the U.S. and Iran reached a tentative deal to get the global flow of crude oil going again. It's NPR.
12: Live from KQED News, I'm Natalia Navarro. Local leaders are encouraging Bay Area residents to prepare for more flooding in low-lying areas as above-average high tides are expected in the region through Thursday morning. Rosa Thomas is the mayor of Corte Madera in Marin County, where some roads were closed last night due to flooding. She says signing up for Nixle and 511 alerts is a good way to stay informed.
13: We really want people to pay attention to all the alerts that are coming their way. It's easy to miss them.
12: The National Weather Service says high tides could bring water to 2 feet above ground level near shorelines. The Santa Clara Valley Transportation Authority says that Saturday's World Cup game between Qatar and Switzerland broke a ridership record for the agency. The VTA says it transported more than 37,000 passengers to and from Levi Stadium in Santa Clara for the match. That's the most of any major event ever held at the stadium, and it's 6,000 more than the agency carried for the Super Bowl back in February. BART also reported a 160% increase in ridership at its Milpitas station last Saturday compared to the week before. VTA plans to continue offering expanded service for all local World Cup matches. More news online at kqed.org. I'm Natalia Navarro.
3: 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As you've been hearing, there's a coastal flood advisory in effect until 5 a.m. on Thursday. And we're going to have some clouds coming in overnight as temperatures are going to drop down into the 50s. And it's going to be a little bit breezy out there, too. Looking at winds up to 20 miles per hour for tonight. For tomorrow, partly cloudy in the morning, becoming sunny, and highs will be reaching in the 70s to the lower 80s. Expected highs, Livermore at 88, 83 in Redwood City, 81 in Fremont, 74 in San Rafael, 73 in Oakland, and 68 in San Francisco.
2: This is Fresh Air. I'm Tanya Mosley, and my guest today is Eddie Glaude Jr. He's a professor at Princeton and a familiar voice on the country's hardest conversations about race and democracy. He's the author of Begin Again, Lessons from the Late James Baldwin, and We Are the Leaders We've Been Looking For. Those books look clearly at this country's failures, but still held onto something hopeful. But his latest book set sentimentality aside. It's called America USA, How Race Shadows the Nation's Anniversaries. In it, Glaude takes us to the country's big birthdays, 1876, 1926, 1976, and now the 250th, and shows us the same ritual each time. The nation throws itself a party and quietly edits out the parts of the story it cannot bear to face. He goes back to 1876, the centennial, with Frederick Douglass watching the promise of emancipation come undone. And he argues that what happened then is happening again now. It's a book written in grief and rage, and underneath both, a stubborn kind of love of country. We spoke earlier this month in Seattle on stage at the Cascade PBS Ideas Festival, a day-long gathering of journalists and thinkers hosted by Seattle's public media station. Here's our conversation.
14: I am so honored to be in conversation with you for so many reasons. 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And I think a great way to start is to actually have you read a passage from the book. Let's start with the very first page.
15: Sure. But

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1: Well, on this Monday evening, we're going to check on your traffic over in San Jose right now with Lori Sanders. Good evening.
2: Lori Sanders, good evening.
3: Good evening, Steve. Yes, northbound 880 at the Alameda off-ramp. It's a solo overturn that went off the roadway in the left-hand shoulder. Looks like CHP and emergency crews are on scene. This just in, San Francisco, westbound 80, the Treasure Island on-ramp. It's a disabled car blocking the slow lane. And over in Oakland, northbound 880 at Marina, a disabled car blocking the fast lane. Lori Sanders for KQED.
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1: 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Climate One talks to scientists and food researchers about how cultivating meat could offer a different path forward. And that's coming up tonight at 10 here on KQED. 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
5: From KQED in San Francisco, I'm Alexis Madrigal. Writer and poet Ben Lerner's latest novel, Transcription, is not only about technology. There's COVID, intergenerational pain, the heart-rending moments of raising children in a dark world. But what novel that actually attempts to grapple with daily life these days cannot find itself suffused with precise explorations of what our phones can and can't do? A deathbed speech postponed by a bad Zoom connection, a child saved by ASMR unboxing videos, a novel touched off by a dead phone. It's Monday morning, 9 a.m. Let's plunge into the depths of being a human at this moment in history. Ben Lerner's coming up next, right after this news.
6: Live from NPR News, I'm Giles Snyder. President Trump says ships are already moving through the Strait of Hormuz following the announcement of a tentative deal with Iran.
7: The strait is already partially opened. As you know, they're doing a little hunting for a couple of mines that they've already found. But it's essentially ships are starting to go out now. On Friday, it'll be completely opened.
6: Trump spoke to reporters at the G7 in France. Details of the preliminary agreement have yet to be made public, but they are trickling out. Media reports say it extends the current ceasefire for 60 days, but leaves Iran's disputed nuclear program for the next phase of talks. Vice President J.D. Vance told Fox News earlier tonight that Trump may decide to release a deal before Friday, when a formal signing ceremony is to be held in Switzerland. The ceasefire could hinge on events in Lebanon. It appears to have slowed attacks, but has not stopped them. Israeli Prime Minister Benjamin Netanyahu has said that Israel retains the right to respond to Hezbollah attacks. NPR's Jawad Rizkala has more.
8: An Israeli airstrike on a vehicle in southern Lebanon killed the driver. An earlier strike in the same town of Kfar Tibnit injured a Lebanese reporter, both according to state media. After leaving the hospital, reporter Hadi Hatef posted on X that an Israeli drone targeted him while he was, quote, clearly filming a report in an open space, and marked as press. Video he posted shows him reporting on the ceasefire agreement for Iran's English-language state television network moments before he was hit.
9: The Israelis did try to destroy the entire area.
8: Hezbollah said it responded to Israeli attacks by targeting two Israeli tanks and a bulldozer in southern Lebanon, which Israeli forces have occupied. Israel did not respond to NPR queries for either attack. Jawad Rizkallah, NPR News, Beirut.
6: Back in Washington, Health Secretary Robert F. Kennedy Jr. today refused to allow one of the passengers from the cruise ship hit by a deadly hantavirus outbreak to finish her quarantine at home. NPR's Rob Stein reports.
2: Angela Perryman is the only passenger still being held against their will at a federally funded quarantine unit in Nebraska. Every other passenger who wanted to leave has been allowed to finish their 42-day quarantine at home. But Perryman is being confined under a mandatory federal quarantine order because the state of Florida is refusing a federal demand that a guard be posted outside her home 24/7. Florida and many independent public health experts say a guard is unnecessary, and an internal CDC review agreed. But Kennedy says he disagrees, so Perryman will continue being held. Rob Stein, NPR News.
6: This is NPR News. U.S. Air Force says 8 people aboard a B-52 bomber that crashed shortly before takeoff are dead. The crash happened Monday during a routine test mission at Edwards Air Force Base north of Los Angeles. Those on board included uniformed military personnel and government contractors. The aircraft manufacturer Boeing confirmed Monday evening that 2 of its employees were on board. It's not clear what caused the crash. Fox has struck a $22 billion cash and stock deal to buy the Roku streaming platform. The deal would give Fox access to more than 100 million global streaming households, a deal expected to close in the first half of next year. The U.S. men's national soccer team beat Paraguay over the weekend, 4-1. The match being hailed as a milestone victory for the U.S., mainly because of a record viewing audience. Here's NPR's Jasmine Garst.
10: Fox, which is broadcasting the World Cup, says the USA-Paraguay game averaged over 15.9 million viewers. That makes it the most watched FIFA Men's World Cup group stage match in English language U.S. television history. The Telemundo Spanish language broadcast averaged 8.9 million viewers across Telemundo and Peacock streaming. Put together, the broadcasts combined to average nearly 25 million viewers in the U.S. While increasingly popular, soccer fandom has lagged in the U.S. compared to the rest of the world. Analysts say these ratings numbers indicate an audience that's increasingly eager to consume the sport. Jasmine Garst, NPR News, New York.
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1: 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That's on The Bay, wherever you get your podcasts. Low clouds and fog tonight. We still have that coastal flood advisory in effect until 5 a.m. until Thursday. And temperatures down in the 50s tonight, 70s and 80s for tomorrow.
5: Alexis Madrigal here. 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What is it to have a music scene? It's not just the rock stars. That's not a scene in its totality. You need all these other people. Session players, recording engineers, producers, the professionals who come together to make a record or fill out a tour. Camilo Landau has been in all of these roles. He leads his own bands, including the one we're hearing right now, Camilo y los Cruisers, which released this new single on Friday. But he also pops up anywhere there's Latin music. If you heard Forum's live show with La Doña, that was him on the guitar. The two of them go way back, in part because her family has deep roots in the Bay Area Latin music scene, and Camilo's uncle, Greg Landau, has been recording artists in the scene for decades. Greg, after a stint in Nicaragua, became Camilo's musical mentor, and they went on to found Round World Records, laying down tracks from Greg's home in Alameda. They've recorded tons of folkloric music from Latin America, including a specialty in Son Jorocho, a beautiful style from the state of Veracruz. Camilo has spent time serving inside the local chapter of the Recording Academy, which puts on the Grammys. And most recently, he's been working on new mixtures of black and Latin music after realizing that many of the musicians he worked with in the scene could just as easily play a rock show, a soul set, or a salsa dance party. What would it be like to give them the freedom to interpret a simple arrangement in new ways? The track is called Descarga Roqueada, and as Camilo says, it's exactly what the name is. A descarga, the Cuban version of a jam session, but rocked out. The Bay Area's mixers of music, that's your one good thing.

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1: I think I totally broke it a couple years ago, but it's always in some state of disrepair. It's a very cracked screen that puts little pieces of glass in my thumb every time I scroll.
2: Do people tell you, you need a case, you need like a heavy duty case?
1: Yeah, my daughter is scandalized by the state of the phone.
2: Yes. do you feel that like you can remember a moment before phones? Like, can you remember what it was like to be a person at that time?
1: That's a really good question. I mean, I do think that it makes a big difference to have spent formative years before they were invented. I think for a writer in particular, like it matters a lot to have had a long time where the book. I mean, sure, I had TV and early Nintendo, but I got a good stretch where the book was the dominant medium for me.
2: Mobile entertainment.
1: Yeah, right. You know, like the little paperback you could carry around that was portable to, you know, read on the train or whatever. But I mean, I definitely remember the time before phones now in this kind of dreamlike way, you know, like how did we make a plan or what was our capacity of attention or how often we were bored and what kind of activities we developed that were sponsored by that boredom. I remember it, but it's dreamlike and it's increasingly difficult to recollect.
2: I mean, one thing I hear from writers occasionally is this sense that, wait, cell phones kind of ruined the idea of fiction because it makes all these things that should take time for information to traverse characters. It makes everything instantaneous and therefore makes it difficult to have the sort of, selective and drawn out, a narrative in which like people find things out at different paces.
1: I mean, I think there's a real attention crisis produced for us as readers that comes from how much we're habituated to, like, you know, the small fragments of information that the algorithm delivers, like the low-level addiction, or not, it's not even a low-level addiction, the total addiction to the kind of dopamine hits in 2-second increments. That's real as a crisis in reading. Maybe we'll talk about attention more. But I mean, I have to say, like, the novel as a technology, I think, is really great at depicting how new technologies, like the novel is an old technology that's really great at depicting how new technologies change our experience of space and time and each other. Mm-hmm. And so, you know, cell phones entering the
2: predating world, the phone. Yeah.
1: Oh yeah. I mean, the novel of all novels for me is Proust, and there's no scene in literature more powerful than when Proust first has an experience of talking on the phone to his grandmother, when he first hears his grandmother's disembodied voice and she's suddenly grown old, and he kind of rushes back to try to close the distance that's opened up between them. And it's a scene that's totally new. The phone was totally new, but it's also very ancient because the disembodied voice, you know, it's like hearing a ghost or a god. And so the novel is good, just in general. I think the novel is a really good technology at capturing what's new and what's ancient about changes in the kind of media environment. So while there are all kinds of things about cell phones that worry me, I actually think it makes the novel all the more important as a way to think about how these technological changes restructure our experience.
2: Well, and I love it too, because, you know, I've read a lot of the history of technology, science and technology studies, and there's a guy named David Nutt, you know, who talks about how the technologies of the late 20th and late 19th, early 20th century, they annihilated space and time. Mm-hmm. You know, that's how they put it in that field. But what does it feel like to have space and time annihilated? That's like the role of the novel.
1: Yeah, yeah. I mean, exactly. It's how we register those macro changes and micro interactions, like what it does to the way you court someone or mourn someone or whatever, right? I mean, and the political changes that come with the conjunction of political movements and new technological situations. Novels are really good at tracking all of that. I mean, I think the funny thing is there's some people who always want the novel to be like the new thing, right? Like the novel has to be like the internet, or that the novel should, you know, be made out of tweets or whatever. That to me seems like a dead end. For me, it's actually

0: the distance that the novel opens up, where we're able to think about we're able to use the technology of the novel in its specific affordances to think about these very different technologies like cell phones that matter.
1: One of the things I think that really, really works in this book is the novel opens with the narrator, you know, on a train and then in a hotel room having the daily interactions that people have with their partners through their phones.
0: Yeah.
1: And there's this, the novel made me ask the question, when you're describing new technologies, what do you decide to abstract and have just be like, he sent a message? And what do you have be very precise? He sent an iMessage. The blue bubble came up, right? Like, what is the right level at which to sort of get into the specifics of this technology?
0: That's a really good kind of question about the craft of writing a novel. I'm not sure how to generalize about it. I mean, I do think, you know, I mean, I think part of why the dropping the phone in the sink, the state of phonelessness becomes the way to think about all the ways, you know, that the dependency can be felt. But yeah, I mean, there are some, you know, like there are some little things that texture the experience that did make it into the novel, like the end call sound effect on
1: yes.
0: a FaceTime conversation with the daughter, because being left alone, being with the loneliness of the end call sound effect in a hotel room seemed poignant and important for the experience, while other, you know, markers kind of fade into the background. So it's about selecting detail or letting detail disappear into habit, which is really a big part of composing a novel in general. And I think, but I think you're right that, you know, sometimes the, you know, like, it was a little bit different, but like, you know, I wanted to write a novel that was about, you know, COVID in part, but the way that that happens is not by, necessarily having like a big essayistic disquisition on masking. It's just by very casually, you know, working in, you know, that the narrator sees his masked reflection in the glass of the train or whatever. Like that, like often it's the, you know, it's the lighter touch is what actually lets a reader realize how these historical changes get rendered mundane and part of the texture of everyday life.
1: I also like, you know, you mentioned that end call, the end FaceTime sound effect. The other thing that I loved about it was there was no introduction to it. The you know, they are saying goodbye to his daughter, the narrator, and just, okay, love you, bye, end call sound effect.
0: That's right, yeah.
1: Just like the bluntness of the end of the call. We're talking about the things we can only notice about the world and the tech that fills it when our phone dies. We're really talking about Ben Lerner's latest novel, which is called Transcription. Of course, he's a poet and novelist, author of several other books, including 1004 and The Topeka School, which was a finalist for the Pulitzer Prize. And we want to hear from you. When's the last time you experienced a state of phonelessness? What did you learn from a time when your phone was broken or you dropped it in a lake or it was unusable? Did you gain a new sense of space or dependency? Give us a call, 866-733-6786. That's 866-733-6786. The email's forum@kqed.org. Blue Sky, Instagram, Discord, of course, for KQED Forum. I'm Alexis Madrigal. 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
1: I'm Leslie McClurg on Forum's 9 p.m. rebroadcast. People may be going back to church. Many spiritual leaders believe that religious life is on the upswing as younger Americans turn to Christianity after the church suffered decades of decline. We'll talk to religion journalists and a church leader about what may be driving this shift. That's Forum tonight at 9 a.m. on KQED.
0: And you're listening to the rebroadcast of this morning's Forum, so the producers are not here to take your phone calls tonight.

0: Alexis Madrigal here with poet and novelist Ben Lerner. We're talking about his latest book, Transcription. Before the break, we were talking about sort of the inciting event of this book, which is that the narrator breaks his phone. There are kind of two components to this early state of phonelessness that he has. He's walking to meet this mentor, which you'll talk about more in a second. But as he is sort of walking on the street without his phone, and I know exactly where I was because I was actually running on the street listening to this book the first time through, He says, I was experiencing a withdrawal indistinguishable from mild intoxication, the landscape made strange, the stones stonier. And I love, he says, I was having an unusual experience of presence, more aware of silicates glittering in the asphalt. And of course, I'm running, looking down, going, look at those silicates glinting in the asphalt, which I have run by a million times and out of habit and the sort of, the familiarization of everything, you kind of forget until these moments where you need to see the world anew. And who knew breaking your phone could be one of them?
1: Yeah, I mean, it's interesting. Like it both resensitizes him to the landscape and its strangeness, but then it does another thing almost simultaneously, right? Where it starts to let in all these ghosts. Like then he starts to have all these memories of when he was in that place. As an undergraduate in college, and he sees, you know, someone passes him who he suddenly imagines what, you know, was the younger version of a now dead friend. And so it's funny because it's both about the intensification of presence, but it's also about letting in memory and distance, right? As opposed
0: to loosening of time.
1: Exactly. Yeah. The loosening of time as opposed to be just doing the little rituals of, you know, checking a post or listening to the GPS or sending a text message while you walk. So it's both a kind of immediacy and it's also about opening up a different sense of time and letting the ghosts back in.
0: Yeah, you know, it made me think about whether phones are, and it felt like it was both things at the same time. Phones tying us to this sort of like ever-present present, you know, just like you must be right here with the dings, with the feeling of it. But also we're carrying around in our phones this incredible and truly unprecedented records of our life. These, the photographs, the notes app, all the voice memos, all the voicemails, all this stuff that also is tying us to this past, but not unfiltered by the vagaries of like human memory.
1: Yeah, but there's also this thing about the surplus of all the stuff we're storing in a way that kind of destroys its power or specificity, right? Like I have innumerable, you know, photographs of my kids or family or whatever in the cloud, but I there's such a super saturation that I kind of look at none of them, right? As opposed to the power of the family photograph when there was scarcity, when it was a printed, made thing. And I feel like that's also, you know, in part what this book is about, is like when a surplus of information or this capacity to capture the world with great verisimilitude actually becomes a way of obliterating memory, because there's no scarcity, there's no selection, there's no rare and particular object that's passed down from generation to generation by hand. So part of the question is when the endless tracking of the present is preserving something for the future or destroying the very conditions in which memories are formed and communicated intergenerationally. But at the same time, you know, the book is very interested in, you know, the book is not like technology is bad or some boring thesis like that. Like, it's also really interested in, you know, what do we do, you know, what do you do with a voicemail that left by a loved one who's now dead, right? A voicemail, let's say, that's kind of like too painful to listen to, but it would seem brutal and strange to simply delete it and send it into oblivion. Like, we don't have, you know, in the past there might be like religious rituals around the disposal of such material, and now we have all these like precious, bizarre, you know, little vessels of the disembodied voices of the departed with no sense exactly about how we preserve them or not. Like, I think at this point, a lot of us have had the experience, for example, of losing someone who is then survived by like a social media account. Mm-hmm. Right? I mean, that is to say that like the book wants to say like, well, not just like technology is bad, but actually like, well, what rituals and attitudes towards these weird, precious archives should we develop in order to, you know, to stay human in the midst of all this different kind of technological capture?
0: Yeah, and it sort of reminds you, and this book reminds you, that memory is really much more actually about forgetting than it is about remembering. We forget essentially everything that ever happens to us, and we retain a tiny residue. It's really about instability, and yet our phones are doing the exact opposite, right?
1: Exactly, and I think that's part, I mean, you know, this is so obvious now that I almost hesitate to mention it, except it's so worth mentioning, right? It's like the way that we use screens to defend ourselves from the world and actually being present or reckoning with difficult emotions. I mean, as many people have pointed out, like, and what this book talks about, like, screen has a couple of different senses. Like, a screen can be a surface under which we project in order to, like, enter another world, and that might be a very intense experience, right? I mean, I've seen works of art on screens, for example, that have made me feel very present and very moved. But we also use the word screen in terms of screening something out, right? Like the way you put a screen around a fire or back in the day.
0: Screen a call.
1: Yeah, back in the day, how you would screen a call. And that idea that the medium is defensive is, I think, really important. Like, you can definitely see, you know, with everybody, but definitely with, like, my kids, like, an awkward situation, like, what everybody wants is the phone as a defense against presence. And I don't think that's just, like, kids dealing with adolescent awkwardness. I think that's most of us in all kinds of circumstances, that recording, tracking, it's not just that it's, you know, distracting or that we're not present in that way. It's also we're kind of trying to actively repel the complexity of experience by putting the screen between us and the world.
0: That is a perfect lead-in to this bit of the book that I was hoping you could read for us. You know, it's on any readers following along at home. This is going to be on page 25 there.
1: Yeah, so this is when he's trying to read poems while he's in his mentor's house and waiting to interview his mentor. And he says, "I couldn't attend to the poems. I needed to check my texts, my email, to swipe and scroll and photograph, to frame and filter and archive, to share my location, etc., so as not only, not fully, to be where I was. Since at least 2008, to be where I was too much for me, or too little. I put down the book and removed my phone from my pocket and pressed the side buttons and put it back in my pocket. I stood up to take a closer look at an area of wall where there were several studies of hands in red chalk, but I was faking it. My eyes were saccadic. My fingers were involved in some weird St. Vitus's dance at my sides. I kept shifting my weight back and forth. I wasn't merely distracted. I was offline, a state of exception. When I was walking up the hill into the past, my body was able to convert the strangeness of being screenless into a kind of supersensitivity. But now that I had arrived, you have arrived at your destination, said the British GPS voice in my head. I was glitching, craving my cellular phone on a cellular level, shamefully unresponsive to the old media that surrounded me. Books, paintings, analog photographs, a vinyl record spinning somewhere in my mentor's house."
0: That was Ben Lerner reading from his new book, Transcription. I love that passage, and I've thought a lot about the one line, "To be where I was too much for me, or too little." And I love that it was since about 2008, that is to say, the launch of this particular kind of slab of phone.
1: That's right.
0: Let's bring in a caller on this very topic, actually. Let's bring in Noah in Oakland. Welcome.
2: Hi there. I wanted to talk briefly about my experience as a backcountry ranger with the Forest Service and Park Service, because I think it interacts with this idea of communication and technology in an interesting way, where for the first several years of my career, I would live out at a ranger station for a couple months in the summer. My only connection to dispatch was a radio, and I would have to be at specific places in order to hit radio towers, you know, around a mountain. And then if I wanted to communicate with the outside world, I had letters that came in and out every month on a pack of mules. So,
0: oh my God.
2: Very, very old school. And then over the course of my career, I saw the advent of satellite communicators. And now you can go anywhere in the wilderness where you can see the sky. Not only can you text emergency services and send them your GPS location, you can text your friends. And even though direct experience of walking on a trail has not changed, the psychological experience of knowing that, you know, even this move from a radio to a satellite, like the radio is already a reliable means of getting out, but now I don't even have to think about where I'm standing. And there's a certain level of, I don't know, I would never give up the safety, but there's something lost there. And I do miss it.
0: Yeah. Noah, what a great example, extreme example of the difference there. Do you want to respond to that, Ben?
1: I mean, it's an incredibly vivid example. Yeah, I mean, I think that the, you know, now we even have to think about not just that you're texting your friends, but that you could be just talking to an AI. That is to say increasingly it's not just about humans being connected to humans across great distances and what that does to one's presence. It's also about the fact that we're interacting more and more with, you know, basically text prediction software. And so not only do we have to figure out how to make arguments for, you know, like what Noah was saying, like what's lost and gained, in terms of your experience of the trail. We have to also figure out how to make arguments about what's lost or gained in relation to actual human presence at all. You know, and I think that's the other dimension of the overwhelming historical moment in which we're living. You know, like, you know, I was talking to a friend of one of my kids the other day, and I was talking about how weird it was that there were these advertisements for this AI friend, you know, and she was just asking me, like, what's wrong with an AI friend? Or why, she was basically asking me, why is it important that your friends are human? And I had a lot of feelings about it, and I feel very convinced that it is important, and I did have some arguments, but it wasn't obvious, like, right? So I actually think, and I don't think this just has to be in like a mournful or panicked key. I actually think it's quite fascinating to hear from people about, like, Noah, you know, about what was lost in the acquisition of a new kind of contact or a new media situation that decreased distances. And as we talk about what's lost, we can also reframe those arguments about the specific value of human presence or privacy, and attention. And so I do think we're at a moment where all, like, basically, you know, the interesting thing about, like, kind of AI and the technological circumstance now is that everybody feels, well, not everybody, but almost everybody feels like they're threatened with obsolescence. Whether, you know, whether you're a writer or a GP doctor or, you know, or a tech person, like, whatever. And I think we should be excited about developing new arguments, not just about what's lost, but about the specific value of human presence or the specific value of, like, human isolation or self-reliance or whatever language Noah might use for how he was in nature in a different way before the technology.
0: Well, and I think it also connects to something that the sort of mentor is trying to get across to the narrator in this book. At a certain point, he's talking about, you know, his youth and his earliest memories. And he says that I was a child when there were these angels and devils that spoke at a distance. It was not so new, of course, the radio, but it was all I knew. It was never off. And at a certain point, just a little bit later, he says the air is alive with messengers and angels. And it feels to me that it's kind of what Noah was describing, as even if he's not using the satellite phone, the air is alive with the possibility of messages.
1: Absolutely.
0: At least, you know?
1: Absolutely. And I mean, I think what this older figure, this mentor figure, Thomas, is really good at is trying to say, like, what's a non-depressive relationship to that? Like what's actually, what about restoring our sense of wonder, before the bizarre capacities of the media that we create? And what that might mean, right, what Thomas might say is, like, well, you know, you're going to have the cell phone, but what about those letters he mentioned, communicating by letter? Like, what are the specific affordances of an epistolary relationship that might be worth keeping up, even though it's incredibly inefficient, because there are forms of thought and feeling that are enabled by that old medium that are really valuable, even if, you know, of course, they're never going to make anyone a trillionaire or, you know, so I guess what I'm saying is, like, to think of the air as alive with messages, or to think about the kind of, Yeah, the mixture of intimacy and distance and speed and the act of writing, but slowness and the act of the letter going through the mail. It's like, that's what I mean about refreshing our sense of the specific value of those kinds of technologies, even the older ones, mm-hmm. because they might be obsolete relative to just the computing power or whatever of other technologies, but they don't have to be obsolete in terms of their value. In fact, they might hold fresh value precisely when the world is increasingly dominated by these other technologies and the cartoon villains who oversee them.
0: Yeah, I think, I think about all the photographs on my phone, and then I think about the rare rolls of film that I've taken and then printed a few of them. And I would say by far the most commonly viewed photographs of my children are from the three rolls of film that I've had printed and not the 50,000 pictures that I have of them on my phone.
1: And also the printed photograph, anachronistic as it is, it's passed around hand to hand. It ages in time. The medium has all these other ways of registering experience and bearing the mark of the human. All of that stuff would be just noise from a purely technological perspective, but it's really the bearer of value as the object moves through time. And that's part of what this book is about, right? Like, he breaks his phone and he's not able to use his voice memo as he records his mentor, but particularly reconstructing it from memory and even what he mishears or out of anxiety or love or denial or whatever, all the messiness of the human as a recording device also has an emotional richness that is lost by a technology that's much better at just capturing every word.
0: Mm-hmm. Here are a few comments from listeners coming in on these things. For a lot of the warranted criticism we see from older generations about over-reliance on phones, if you grew up with a pocket-sized rectangle that could act as a flashlight, calculator, clock, video camera, map, encyclopedia, credit card, Game Boy, and yes, also a phone, you might have also used it quite a bit. I've seen older generations in my family and peers increasingly rely on them. I think a lot of criticism of, quote, phone culture is tied to social media and doom scrolling. Untethered from that context, linked as they are, as an object, they're immensely useful. Another listener on the Discord writes, I honestly can't believe I ever read my handwritten notes while driving to get somewhere I've never been, or that we used to find each other at a meeting place before phones. Another listener writes, in the past, I've accidentally left the house without my phone and could not go back. The compulsive urge to reach for the phone throughout the day was bizarre and made it very clear that it has a hold on me, disrupting my tasks, distracting my focus. I hate this as addictive and appreciate it for convenience, efficiency, and access to information. We're talking with poet and novelist Ben Lerner about his new book, which it sounds like all of you should read. It's called Transcription. Lerner is also the author of the books 1004 and The Topeka School, which was a finalist for the Pulitzer Prize. We want to hear from you if these observations, this conversation is bringing up things about the state of phonelessness or the way that the phone has changed your memory, your life, your relationship to your kids. Give us a call, 866-733-6786. 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

Coming up in the next hour forum with guest host Leslie McClurg, are we seeing a return to religion in the United States? Many spiritual leaders believe that religious life is on the upswing as some younger Americans turn back to Christianity after decades of decline. We'll talk to church leaders and journalists about what may be driving this shift. And we're nearing the end of our June fundraising campaign. 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

0: Welcome back to Forum. Alexis Madrigal. We're talking with poet and novelist Ben Lerner about his new book, Transcription, also about the things we can notice and value about a world sort of besotted with technology. Let's bring in Ur-El in San Francisco. Welcome.
1: Hey, good morning. Hey, Ben, I wanted to ask you, it feels like transcription is so much about what we gain back when we get rid of technology for a second, when we get rid of the phones for a second. But it makes me think of the scene in your first novel, the Atocha Station one, where the narrator is in like a chat room talking to a friend in Mexico who tells him a story. Mm-hmm. And in some ways, that scene feels like in that book where through this chat room, this online conversation, I feel like the closest to the character's emotions, and it's such a live human scene. And I'm wondering how it felt different writing about technology then and now, and if you had thought about that scene at all when writing this book.
0: Ur-El, that is a great question. Let me just tack on this listener comment, Ben, along the same lines. Martina on the Discord writes, I would love to know how taking common personal experience and fitting it to narrative affects the author's sense and meaning-making of these ordinary pieces of life, the infrastructure of communication, basically, ordinary pieces that might otherwise fade into the background. Does he feel like turning it into a story heightens his sense of how relationships form and fall apart and how the tools used to build relationships can end up defining them?
2: Mm. Those are really good questions. I mean, the caller's observation about that scene in my first novel is exactly right. Like, the closest you ever get to the kind of unmediated facts of the narrator is in this, like, G-chat, in part because it's not filtered through his, like, neurotic first-person narrative. So it's just the language of the chat with a friend talking about a very traumatic experience. And so there's a way in which it's actually less mediated than his normal kind of literary, highly literary account of his activities and his self-laceration and his ambivalence and so forth. I mean, I think my books are not at all like technology is bad. They're curious about the moments in which certain kinds of media situations produce really powerful exchanges. So like in the new book, and I think Alexis, you mentioned this in passing, like there's this moment where, Max, who's the mentor, the narrator, Thomas's son, Thomas is in the hospital. He has COVID. It's early days of COVID. They think he's dying and Max is supposed to say goodbye to him. And it's one of these like hospital, Zoom-like platforms, and it's glitchy and it's weirding Max out. And then that fails and the nurse just calls back from her personal cell phone and says, look, I'm going to hold the phone to your dad's ear. And if there's anything you want to say to him, say it. And Max then has this real outpouring. He's able to say things he was never able to say to his father, to forgive him, to kind of say goodbye in various ways. And what Max says is that he was able to have this moment in part because it wasn't Zoom. There wasn't, imagery. But he also never would have been able to say those things to his father in his physical presence, right? And that it actually, there were things that he could only say as a disembodied voice, like speak intimately as a disembodied voice into the ear of his father. So it's not a scene about like technology is bad and only embodied presence is good. It's actually a scene in which one of the most emotionally intense moments of the novel is enabled by a cell phone, right? And so I think what novels can be good at, I mean, yes, they can show us our addiction and they can show us how certain technologies obliterate intimacy or memory or whatever, but I'm really fascinated by those moments, like in the first novel or the one I'm describing now, in which an actual kind of mixture of intimacy and distance that comes from a technological situation and manages to produce a real human connection that wouldn't otherwise arise. Because again, for me, it's not like when I'm talking about technology, I'm not just talking about cell phones and screens. I'm also, and not just talking about like the radio or cinema or whatever. I'm also thinking about the poem as an ancient technology or the technology of language itself, which we know, can produce very intense and important emotional experiences. So it's not like there's non-technological immediacy over here and then there's just bad mediation. For me, it's very much exploring what specific situations of technology and media can produce intensity, can produce intimacy, and thinking through that, through the technology of the book.
0: I actually, it's one of my favorite passages of the book is the parenthetical that occurs in that moment with the phone and the hospital bed, you know, and you write, it's silly, but I felt connected to her, that is to say the nurse, because I'd said those things on her personal phone, not a hospital platform. It made it a different kind of contact, that medium. So strange to think I'd said what I'd said on a device that she'd take home, that she would touch with her hands and face, that she would charge beside her bed. Just this radical, simple understanding of the role that that this phone, and also the mysterious power. Like, why would that matter, right? I mean, yeah. It's that passage I love because it's this combination of that totally made emotional sense to me, mm-hmm. and it makes no sense at all in the actual understanding that we have of, like, information communication.
2: Yeah, it makes no sense if you only are thinking about the phone as getting rid of everything that would count as noise and sending these very efficient data packets. But right. but that's what a novel might do, is, like, change your relation to this thing that we live with, we live among. Makes sense to me that it you know, it would matter to imagine that this instrument through which you said goodbye to your father might be charging by the bed of this nurse as she dreams that night. It's not an argument that would make any sense in terms of, like, you know, yeah, again, data packets or usage or battery life, but it makes a lot of sense to have a more human relation to this thing that we carry with us all the time and that lives in such close proximity. But I'm glad you mentioned that passage because it's just another example of how the book is sometimes surprisingly celebratory about these technologies and their power. But I hope in unpredictable ways.
0: Yeah. One thing we need to talk about, because it's a crucial part of the book. It's kind of pulsing underneath the relationship between these, three men. The two younger men both have a child with anxiety, mm-hmm. of different types and intensities. Mm-hmm. What did you see as the relationship between all these things that we've been talking about, this technological mediation, and what feels to me like a real and true thing, which is that things are happening to our children that it's not as if there were never anxious children before. It's not as if children never had problems before. But the specific texture of the problems that children are having right now feel different.
2: Yeah. Yeah, I mean, it's hard to, you know, I mean, there's so many good reasons for a child to be anxious, right? I mean, for any of us to be anxious right now. You know, the political regime we're living under, you know, climate change, the, you know, wars in Iran and Ukraine, the total obliteration of Gaza. I mean, these are all things that kids to different degrees are tuned into. Part of that is technological. I mean, just that information circulates, or at least headlines circulate in such a way that if it would be advisable to kind of keep a kid sheltered from just, you know, from, like, say, the voice of Trump or whatever, it's certainly not possible. So, I mean, part of it is, I think, the interaction with the kind of polycrisis of the world and the fact that they're always nearby, these devices that have at least, like, a kind of toxic drip of information about that situation. But I mean, yeah, I mean, I don't have any particular expertise about how social media is also a kind of instrument of terror for children, but I mean, we've seen it and we know it. And I think that's, you know, in the book, there's a complicated relationship to technology. I mean, the narrator's really worried about his daughter who's refusing to go to school. She's desperate for a phone. And Max is, you know, really went through a terrifying experience of his child kind of being unable or refusing to eat. But they're both kinds of refusal, a refusal of school, a refusal of food. So these two parents experience, you know, this particularly intense kind of helplessness where their privileged children seem to just be refusing the world that's on hand. And I do think that their problems would be inextricable from the media environment, that's inextricable from all these other crises. But again, what might be more interesting is the strange way that technology actually kind of helps with Max's daughter, right? So she has this condition that is really increasingly common called ARFID, that is this, it's basically a kind of, I mean, it's a refusal of food. It doesn't seem to involve
0: body dysmorphia. Image issue. Right,
2: yeah. But it's, you know, it's really common. I mean, there's a huge New York Magazine article about it, kind of describing it as an epidemic. But what ends up helping her is actually when she's allowed to watch screens and eat at the same time. Whereas before they had a kind of policy and like, no, you know, you have to be at the table. And
0: every listener's like, yep.
2: Yeah. Right. And when they surrender that, because she's in real crisis, right? I mean, they're in real, it's a real emergency. She ends up watching these unboxing videos, which freaks her dad out. But while she's watching, she's kind of able to eat in just this, you know, pretty unbothered way. And, you know, Max, her dad's theory about this is kind of back to that question of defensive media a little bit, that like the world is so overwhelming that in that instance, like reducing it just to these weird videos, like it reduced the noise of the world, like in a way that all the complicated inputs of the world, it reduced that in such a way that it kind of let her input the food. And, you know, it's a not uncomplicated miracle. He's really disturbed by the videos. He's really disturbed by what it might mean to be solving this problem with a screen. And he's also, you know, on his knees thanking God, because a kid who might have been en route to hospitalization is now figuring out a way to eat pretty calmly. And I, you know, that's kind of a mashup of experiences I know that friends and relatives have had and whatnot. But it is just an example of the unpredictability of how a technology can relate to a problem. So the book is full, I think, of the implications of how these new technologies are damaging to kids, but maybe in a way the more interesting moments are the surprising possibilities of calm or connection or healing that they enable.
0: And just the texture, you know, when the Max asks his daughter, you know, what do you like about these videos? She says, it's satisfying. And just yesterday, I asked my daughter, what do you want to use my phone for? To find satisfying videos. And I was like, oh God.
2: this is a whole really interesting, weird thing. You know, I mean, I have this kind of theory that is totally anecdotal and
0: we're talking with poet and novelist Ben Lerner about his new book, Transcription. Lerner's also the author of the books 1004 and the Topeka School. This is Forum. I'm Alexis Madrigal. Go ahead. Yeah.
2: Oh, just that, like, you know, you have, I don't know if this is true. Like all the kids I know, like, talk about ASMR, you know, and all these videos that the kids, like, a lot of the, you know, be like, you'll be like Peppa Pig, ASMR.
0: ASMR video.
2: Totally. And I kind of trying to figure that out, and I feel like it has to do with how, and some of this is in the book, you know, like where so much of their tactile experience is reduced to the kind of hard, flat surface of the screen, that ASMR, like the mouth popping noises or whatever, are like a return of sensation. Yeah, a return to the body from within the realm of the digital. And in, there are all kinds of ways I find that horrifying, but in this local situation of the book, that is very useful for this particular child. And I think staying, like, I really think it's like, it's not about just like the foolish project of like kind of condemning or celebrating technology, right? It's about being alive to the unpredictable moments and configurations that can arise.
0: Let's take one last caller here. Peter in San Francisco, welcome.
3: Yes, hi. Very interesting. It seems to me that when you're constantly having a flow, even automatically on a phone, you know, like a feed, when people do, I don't currently have one, but used to, there's a lack of kind of ability to basically contemplation. Thinking about what you've experienced or seen, thinking about how that fits in with other things, you know, what are the connections with your other understandings and memories and past information and so on. And that's a very important thing, to be able to just be able to kind of contemplate or consider or process on your own, undisturbed, to kind of make sense of what's happening and what you might want to do about it and so on and so forth.
0: Oh, Peter, such a good point. It's like this kind of Jackson Pollock effect of social media, where you're sort of like, where is the structure within this information, and how does it, as you say, how does it connect to everything else that I know?
2: Yeah, absolutely. And I mean, I just like, I mean, not to be, it's not usually my style to just kind of like stump for fiction, but I do have to say that, like, you know, one of the advantages of the slower medium of the book is the way that it can take all that fragmentation and help us get some, a more integrated perspective of how it fits into other domains of our life or does not. And one of the arguments for the specific kinds of attention that literature sponsors is precisely its difference from the kind of endless fragmentation, like the 2-second video, the endless lateral movement, across things, as opposed to the integration of a narrative, or for that matter, the kind of the sustained experience of a poetic form.
0: Mm-hmm. I also think, you know, vertical videos pretend to pure authenticity. You know, this is just a thing happening right in front of you, just like it's your friend on your phone, you know, versus drawing attention to the madeness of an artifact like a book, which is an enormous compression of experience and as a media artifact.
2: Yeah, and I mean, I don't hear, like, things go viral, but I don't hear about people really speaking of resonance with things online, right? The way that people talk about, like, the way a very good movie or musical performance, like, resonated with them. Mm-hmm. And I think that idea of resonance, like, I experienced this thing and here's how it kind of vibrated within me over time. Like, that's a slower process. That's not something going viral. That's not like you see a dance clip and you just imitate it, right? Like, the contagion model of the internet is very different than that notion of resonance, where this thing is now vibrating, you know, in the architecture of my particular experience, maybe changing it a little. I really think there are different temporalities involved, for sure.
0: It also seems like if there's one thing artificial intelligence, particularly these LLMs, have taught us, is that we actually encode just about everything in our language, you know, which is the only reason they work. If we didn't, they wouldn't know anything. But of course we put it all in there. And so even in virality versus resonance, you can see that. One last listener, comment. I said I was death scrolling. My kids corrected me to doom scrolling. Now we all use death scrolling. Also, I cannot keep up with my email. Every 1 to 2 years, I declare email bankruptcy to important people and then delete all email, lifts a load off my shoulders. I love that the two words used in connection with this person's internet use are death and bankruptcy. what a great book. What a fascinating and interesting approach to try and get at these issues. We've been talking with poet and novelist Ben Lerner about this new book. It is called Transcription. Thank you so much for joining us this morning.
2: Thank you. It's great to talk.
0: Yeah. Thank you also to our callers and listeners. Such thoughtful ways of dealing with Ben Lerner's work. Of course, he's also the author of the books 1004 and The Topeka School. I'm Alexis Madrigal. Stay tuned for another hour of Forum Ahead with guest host Leslie McClurg.

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1: And we've got a look at your traffic once again as we take you over to Oakland this time around. And here she is. She's going to go ahead and tell us all about Lori Sanders.
2: Hi there, Steve. Southbound 880 right at Marina. We've got a two-car accident. It's blocking that off-ramp. Some Caltrans road work going on in Castro Valley has the two left lanes closed on eastbound 580 between Eden Canyon Road and the Dublin Interchange. Those two left lanes will be closed till 6. And they have you down to one lane in Danville on northbound 680 between Sycamore Valley Road and Diablo Road. Only that left lane is open until 5 a.m. Lori Sanders for KQED.
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From KQED in San Francisco, I'm Leslie McClurg, in today for Mina Kim. Americans may be going back to church. This week, Vice President J.D. Vance is out with a book about his conversion to Catholicism. And after years of empty pews, some younger folks are finding their way back to Christianity. We talk to journalists and a church leader who are watching this shift up close. What's drawing people back, and what could it mean? That's next after this news.

0: Mina Kim here. We've got a short pledge break going on right now, so you, on the pledge-free stream, or nighttime replay or podcast, get a little bonus that we call Behind the Scenes. This one is from our lead producer, Susie Britton, who just returned recently from a reporting fellowship in Ukraine with the International Women's Media Foundation.
1: I've produced many, many forum shows on the war in Ukraine and jumped at the chance to do this, to understand a little of what daily life is like in a country under siege. I also wanted to know how people de-stress and find laughter and distraction. For me, one of the best de-stressors is a good game of Mahjong. And it turns out there are lots of Ukrainians who play too, a Japanese version of the game called Ricci. I want to tell you about some players I met at a Mahjong club in Kyiv. First, Polina. She's 17, with the brightest smile. She's from the southern city of Kherson. Her family scattered because of the Russian occupation. She fled to Kyiv with her mom, but her dad, a doctor, stayed and tends to soldiers. She hasn't seen him for more than a year and worries about his safety under constant missile attack. She told me she plays Mahjong because it's a community and a safe space. I also met a player named Rostislav, who's 28. He fights on the front lines near Slovyansk, where Russian attacks are often most intense. When I met him, he was on a 2-month break, living at home near Lviv in the west. He told me he takes the overnight train to Kyiv every Friday just to play Mahjong with his group, finding a bit of normalcy in gameplay. And he told me that in war, you lose friends, but you gain new ones, and that war is hard, but to do his part was most important to him. He taught me to play Ricci, and I taught him American Mahjong. Finding human connection in unexpected places, much as we try to do on forum, is for me life's essence.
0: That was forum lead producer Susie Britton. If you've got a question about how we make the show, tell us at forum@kqed.org. And now you know a little more about what happens and who the people are at Forum Behind the Scenes.

0: Welcome to Forum. I'm Leslie McClurg. I'm in today for Mina Kim. Religion may be on the upswing in America. After many, many, many years of people leaving the church, they are starting to pray again.
1: There has been a tremendous renewal in religion, faith, Christianity, and belief in God. Tremendous renewal.
0: President Trump is not the only one talking about a revival. Vice President J.D. Vance's new book about his conversion to Catholicism comes out tomorrow. Some preachers are claiming that their churches are absolutely packed, and religious influencers are really growing in popularity.

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1: So, about 90% of the country, and Ryan, I want to be mindful, Ryan is the expert here when it comes to religious statistics. So if I get anything wrong, I'm excited for him to jump in and fact check. But we really saw that most of the country, the vast majority of the country, was religious, even as recently as the 90s. And about 1995, we started to see what became a really precipitous drop in the number of people, particularly Christians, who identified as religious and attended specifically a house of worship or a church each week. And so, you know, we saw this really dramatic decline from about 90% of the country to down to about 2/3 of the country in the last 3 decades or the last 2.5 decades. And then something really dramatic started to shift in about 2020. We started to get an indication that that precipitous decline that many sociologists and demographers just thought would continue was actually leveling off. And I really want to stress that, that this is a pause in secularization, not necessarily a reversal. And that's the contested question. But that pause is nonetheless really fascinating. And I think that's why we're all here today to think together about this.
2: Tell me, there's some language that I think is kind of fascinating in this trend. So the great de-churching and the nuns,
1: yeah.
2: This is nuns, N-O-N-E-S, like, you know, mm-hmm. You can't have none of that. What do these terms mean? How do they reflect this trend?
1: Yeah. I think some people, when they think about, you know, leaving a religion, they might presume that you go from being religious to suddenly becoming an atheist. That's just really not the case. The nuns try to capture in religious statistics this big, broad category of either not formally not believing in anything, identifying as an atheist, or relatedly identifying as an agnostic, or really just identifying as nothing in particular. For whatever reason, your church or your house of worship, your synagogue, was not, it didn't fit for you, and you left, you stopped identifying, and, you know, religious statistics is necessarily flattening. We have to figure out how to put all of these, you know, these millions and millions of people who have very specific faith trajectories, and that's what I spend a lot of my time thinking about at the New York Times, trying to flatten them into categories. And that's necessarily going to be a little bit reductive because everyone's journey is different. But the nuns is an attempt to classify those who do not attend a house of worship regularly and would not say that they have a religious affiliation.
2: We'd like to invite listeners into the conversation. I'm curious, have you been drawn to religion recently, or maybe did you leave the church in recent decades? Did you follow either one of these trends? Tell us why. Tell us your story. What drove you in either direction? You can email your comments, your questions to forum@kqed.org. You can find us on Discord, Blue Sky, Facebook, Instagram. We're at KQED Forum, or you can jump on the phone right now. You can give us a call at 866-733-6786. Again, that's 866-733-6786. Ryan, what are you seeing in the data? And do you agree that we are having either a secularism pause or a resurgence?
3: Yeah, I would definitely agree with Lauren. It's a pause. We can't say it's a resurgence because that would mean that the numbers would go the other direction. And the share of Americans who are Christians is 63% today. It was 63% in 2020. The share who are non-religious is right around 30% today. It was 30% 5 years ago. But here's what no one's really thinking about with this whole thing is generational replacement. You know, baby boomers are between 60 and 80 years old right now, and they're fairly religious. Only 18% identify as non-religious. You know, a lot of them go to church on a regular basis, about 35 to 40%. They're not going to be around forever. You know, in the next 15, 20 years, most boomers are going to be gone. And who's going to replace them in the sort of demographic pyramid? And the answer is Gen Z, who is 42% non-religious. Over half them never attend religious services. Or Gen Alpha, which we don't know what their religiosity looks like, but from every indication, they're going to be even less religious than Generation Z. So when you're placing a generation that's, you know, 20% non-religious with a generation that's 45% non-religious, that means the aggregate number of nuns is going to have to rise, and something, unless something happens, in American

0: religion that we've never seen in the history of modern polling, which would be a massive revival where tens of millions of people would, you know, find faith again and come back to church. Again, I'm not saying that's impossible. I'm just saying we've never seen it before in the history of modern polling. And the number is going to have to go up from here just as those baby boomers die off and are replaced by younger adults.
1: And what do you think, if we look at these two trends, Lauren, what is driving them in either direction? It sounds like we're not going to have a massive revival, according to the numbers, especially if boomers are leaving us and the churches mm-hmm. are not going to come back. But what drove us away from the church or folks away from the church, and what may be leading people to come back, even if there isn't a massive revival happening?
2: Yeah, I mean, it's a complex and multifaceted answer. And again, I want to foreground the subjectivity of people who leave for lots of different reasons. So I can speak to some trend lines. I think other people on this call can also speak to some trend lines. You know, I also want to stress before I even dive into that, that this idea of revival, it sounds really compelling. I understand why people want to think about this and explore this, and it feels like something is shifting. I think Ryan just so accurately and so helpfully outlined why we might not be seeing that in aggregate. If you look at a national level, we're not necessarily seeing a revival, but we are seeing in smaller pockets, in anecdotal spaces, and I really want to stress that it's specific. They're singular examples. These are anecdotes, and I really don't want to pull them out and then blow them out to be something that they're not. But I think we've seen enough news stories, and we've seen enough examples, specifically in elite culture, of religion becoming more salient and more visible. I'm thinking Hollywood. I'm thinking Silicon Valley. I'm thinking the White House. That I think people are saying, what's going on? And so to answer your question of what has happened and why, I mean, mix of things. I think you had a generation of people for whom a ubiquity of choice in a digital era meant that they were suddenly exposed to many different ways of being an adult. Globalization also meant a higher degree of mobility for upwardly mobile white-collar professionals who then left their communities, left their families, which often we know the ties that bind people to religious communities are so located in family and relational ties. So you had those fracturing. You know, I think it's often a very demanding thing to be part of a religious community. And if you leave the communities that bind you, it's hard to recreate that in a new place, in a new city. And so I think, you know, a mix of factors meant that a lot of people left over the last three decades in terms of why are people coming. I mean, I really don't want to say that people are coming back because we don't, mm-hmm. some people are, but on a national level, we don't have an indication that is a significant trend we should be stressing. I do think there are three things that have made this more salient in terms of people coming back.
1: We're going to list those three things right after this break because we've got to go to the break, but stay with us and we'll be right back with Lauren.
3: Next time on Climate One, the meat industry is a significant contributor to the climate crisis, but there's an alternative even some vegans can get behind, cultivated meat.
4: It's real meat that's going to deliver the same sensory experience and the same nutrition as meat that you're used to eating. The difference is it's made from cells rather than from an animal.
3: What's next for meat on the next Climate One?
5: And Climate One's coming up at 10 o'clock tonight here on KQED News. And the announcers and technical staff of KQED Radio are affiliated with the National Association of Broadcast Employees and Technicians, CWA Local 51 AFL-CIO. 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

0: You're listening to Forum. I'm Leslie McClurg. I'm in today for Mina Kim, and we are talking about whether or not people are going back to church, whether or not there is some kind of a revival happening in religion. And we are joined by Lauren Jackson, deputy editor, director for newsletters, and the host of Believing at the New York Times. And I'm just going to let her finish the answer that I had asked her, the question that I had asked her before the break, and let you finish there, Lauren. I had asked, what may be driving people back to the church? Go ahead and finish your answer there.
1: Yeah, three things that I'm seeing in my reporting really consistently. And again, I want to stress this is not a mass revival, but I think the pandemic is the number one thing that if you look at the data, in terms of when this pause in secularization began, we really see the things starting to level off around 2020. I think people looked closely at their own mortality in lockdown, questioned what communities they had and what answers they had to the existential questions they were facing in isolation, and perhaps came up short. So we see that pause correlating. I can't say it's causal, but we see it correlating with the pandemic. The second is we're increasingly isolated and atomized, and houses of worship are really good places to connect with community. The Global Flourishing Study by Tyler Vanderweil and others at Harvard and Baylor has really outlined in its latest form all of the many ways that religion is beneficial for health and flourishing. The third thing is a little bit trickier to pin down, and that is just the salience of religion right now. We see it at a very charismatic, very muscular Christianity being expressed at the highest levels of the Trump administration, in the Pentagon in particular, in the White House. And beyond that, I think there's my colleague Ross Douthat has written thoughtfully about the notion of elite revival. Even if we're not seeing this in the numbers, we are seeing more visibility of religion in art, literature, music, film. And I think that increased salience has made people curious to think about this, to discuss this, to reexamine their own religiosity. So those are the three reasons I would give.
0: I want to also reintroduce, we are also joined by Ryan Burge. He's professor of practice at Washington University and author of Graphs About Religion. There's a good question here from Josh on Discord for you, Ryan. What's the main demographic of the people who are becoming religious?
2: Yeah, so I call it the sort of the bougie revival. I think it's a lot of people who sort of have college degrees or more, make our upper middle class incomes, live in urban areas. You know, the Catholic revival we saw, the numbers of adult converts, they were, you know, concentrated in major, you know, sort of influential areas in America. You didn't see a whole lot of new people joining the church in Des Moines, Iowa, for instance. So I think it's a vibes revival is what I call it. So a lot of people who are sort of influential in the media space, have large Twitter accounts, who have, you know, large media platforms, are the ones putting out pictures and videos and anecdotes about churches being full, when in huge swaths of America, that's not at all the case, and actually churches have gotten smaller. So, you know, I think the answer is it's educated and Republican, too, by the way. A lot of Republicans are realizing that it's really hard to win elections. It's really hard to be sort of like part of the mainstream Republican Party without making a real effort toward religion, whether that be, you know, saying you're Catholic or saying you're evangelical or not even going to church, but just, you know, like kind of feigning interest in religious ideas, because that's what the Republican Party is. It's 80% Christians at this point. So I think a lot of it's sort of externally motivated, not entirely I don't want to be cynical here, but not entirely motivated by sort of epiphanies or a revival, you know, personal revival, changes of heart. It's driven by external factors as well.
0: Well, let's introduce. We're also joined by Michael O'Loughlin. He's executive director at the National Catholic Reporter, and Dante Stewart, author of Shoutin' in the Fire, an American Epistle. He's also an ordained minister at the Tabernacle Baptist Church in Augusta, Georgia. Welcome to you both. Mike, you've been in the pews yourself reporting for the Catholic Reporter. What are you seeing? Is attendance rising?
3: From what we're hearing, people are saying that in their parishes and their Catholic dioceses across the country that they are seeing notably more adults becoming Catholic, joining the church. As Ryan and Lauren pointed out, the numbers, of course, don't show a reversal of a downward trend. We're still quite below where we were back in the 1990s before the sex abuse scandal in the Catholic Church. But there does seem to be some solid anecdotal evidence anyway that in certain places in the country, there is this influx of young adults looking to join the church. One particular reason is marriage, to get married in the Catholic Church. Generally, for a full Catholic wedding, both partners would have to be Catholic. So that's still driving a lot of the conversion. But there is a sense that young people are looking for something more substantial, especially with the turmoil that comes from the changes in the economy and artificial intelligence. There's something about Catholicism seen as ancient, seen as embodied, that is drawing young people. So even though I think it's maybe overblown that there's this religious revival going on, even within Catholicism, there does seem to be a sense among some people that there's something happening, that young people are exploring the church in higher numbers.
0: What about for you, Dante? What are you seeing at your church? Is attendance rising, or in Black churches in general?
4: Thank you for having me, and thank you to everyone speaking in this moment. I think I find it difficult to speak for Black churches in general. I can only speak of my experience at Tabernacle and many of my friends who are in Black churches. And I think what's happening in Black churches, in my experience, is similar, you know, to the post-pandemic kind of resurgence of people connecting more with like institutional places where people can actually literally and physically gather with one another. I do think on some level there is an exhaustion with technology. I think someone spoke to that earlier. Just people really want to, you know, people want to be together. And I think another thing, if I'm being honest, I think on some level what is happening in Black churches or Black cultural life is similar to like what's happening in the conversation about HBCUs and Power Five schools on the college football level. I think with the kind of continual rightward turn and the disillusionment that many Black Americans are feeling with the culture at large, there is this desire to return to quote unquote the former things, the things that brought us over. And many of us are finding that solace, that sense of identity and connection and community in the Black church. So I don't know if I would consider it like, oh, there's a resurgence. I mean, even the framework of the question is kind of limited because it's still focused on pretty much white demographics and or Christian demographics. And I think what has been happening in Black life has long been happening beyond the kind of limits of the conversation of, is this a resurgence or a departure? I mean, Black churches have been steady no matter what has been going on in the larger American culture. And I think for us, there is a part of like, yes, there is some sense in return, but I don't know if it is necessarily kind of in the same way as the larger kind of conversation regarding evangelicalism or Catholicism is happening.
0: Well, I'd love to hear from listeners of the conversation. Do you find yourself drawn to religion, or do you find yourself leaving the church or your religious practice? Tell us why or why not. And what role should the church play in today's life? Email your comments, your questions to forum@kqed.org. You can find us on any of the social platforms, Discord, Blue Sky, Facebook, Instagram. We're at KQED Forum. Or just give us a call right now at 866-733-6786. Again, just jump on the phone, 866-733-6786. Lauren, I heard your reporting on The Daily where you said you pray, though you're not quite sure who you're praying to. I honestly can really relate to that personally. I think I put myself in that strange box of spiritual, not religious. What do you make of sort of that spiritual longing or need that we continue to have, even if we might, you know, fall into the more secular categories? What is secularism not solving for us?
1: Oh, huge question. I will start, not to root this too much in statistics, but I'll start with a statistic from Pew that I've used extensively in my reporting, which is, well, I'll start with a story and then I'll back it with a statistic. So when I was pitching what I write each week, which is called Believing at the New York Times, an exploration of how people find meaning in their lives, religious, spiritual, or secular, I intentionally, and I introduced it that way because I intentionally kept it really broad. And when I came to my bosses to pitch it, I said, you know, we've had this massive sociological shift that we have covered already in the show. And just because many people, and this was before we knew about this pause, so I was pitching it before that, I said, just because people have left religion, it doesn't mean they stop believing. It doesn't mean they stop longing for something. It doesn't mean they stop seeking. They're just looking to different outlets for it. And after I pitched that, we got a yes and we were working on it. We got this Pew data. It was from their religious landscape study. And they found that 92% of the country expresses some form of spiritual belief. in God, spirits, souls, or an afterlife. 92% is a huge number, right?
0: Right.
1: 92% of people in America cannot really agree on much of anything, but they can agree that they have some measure of spiritual longing, or they express some measure of spirituality. And so I'm really, really interested in that. I think Ryan's really right to say this might be a vibes revival or a bougie revival. Nonetheless, what I'm really interested in is how that, I don't want to say trickles down because that's not the right way of framing it, but how that shapes the culture and the discourse in a moment when we are so connected and language travels so quickly. I think what I'm interested in is whether the nuns, quote unquote, those who had no religion or nothing in particular, suddenly feel more space or find a new way to access expressions of their own spirituality. I think that's appearing in lots of different forms, tarot, astrology, which has been the case for quite a while, and even more casually in language. I mean, just like look at the Knicks win and how coded in religious language that was for many of the fans, Spike Lee, Timothée Chalamet. So I'm interested in new expressions of it, and I think that's evolving in real time.
0: Let's go to the phones. Felix in San Francisco, you're on the air.
5: Hello. Thanks for having me. Really great conversation. I just wanted to add that I've actually been in recovery for 17 years, and through that process, I have developed a relationship with my idea of God, of a larger wholeness and connection, a spiritual power. And my grandfather was a Baptist minister who died in the 90s, and for years I turned away from organized religion because of the history of Christianity and how bloody it is. And honestly, I've been thinking lately of checking out the Catholic Church, checking out more Buddhist centers, looking for a connection to a more structural, organized aspect of worship. I feel like we've gotten so far from the idea of wholeness in society and as people that we've been given this direction into this completely self-centered, you know, self-achieving idea that we're not connected. And I think it's really important in this day and age that we do find spaces where that wholeness is celebrated. And if that's the Catholic Church, if that's something that gives people a way to connect and a way to think of ourselves as part of something larger, I think that's incredibly important. And so I just wanted to add that and see if that is, you know, brings anything up for the people in the conversation.
0: Thank you, Felix. I'm going to toss that to Mike. We've got J.D. Vance's book on his conversion to Catholicism coming out tomorrow. Speak to sort of the appeal of the Catholic Church in this moment.
3: I think what Felix was saying is what I'm hearing from folks I talk to who are either reengaging their Catholic faith or joining the church. This sense that we're at a point in human history where we are struggling to understand what it means to be a human being today. So we do have J.D. Vance's book coming out tomorrow. He talks about his conversion to Catholicism and sort of there's some questions around politics about that. But an even more well-known Catholic American, Pope Leo, is engaging in precisely that conversation. He just released a few weeks ago, we covered at National Catholic Reporter, his first encyclical or papal teaching, a 200-page document looking at what artificial intelligence means for human beings. And much of his argument is precisely that we need to recover what it means to be a human being. And for Pope Leo, for people of different religious traditions or of a general faith, spirituality, there's this sense that we have become too detached from the spiritual side of what it means to be a person. So I think within Catholicism, there's a rich history of trying to answer these difficult questions about the purpose of life, our relationship to each other, our relationship to God. And I think we are seeing some interest in those questions. Certainly Pope Leo has broken through in terms of his political stances, but I think it was more interesting to me to see how some really complex, deep questions about what it means to be a human person, that broke through in such a meaningful way the last couple of weeks.
0: Well, let's stick with the phones. Cindy in Sunnyvale, you're on the air.
6: Oh, dear. That was quick. Yes, I am calling because I am a baby boomer, I guess, a young baby boomer. I've been on a spiritual quest probably all my life. I was baptized Protestant at Berkeley. I was surrounded by cults. I tried out Buddhism, which didn't quite fit. Married a Catholic, that decided non-denominational marriage, baptized our children non-denominational so they have a choice. Because I think it's important to have some sort of spiritual background. And the latest was my grandson passed away unexpectedly, and we went through a Catholic 2-day program of what they do with their dead, including open casket, et cetera. It was really traumatizing, at least for those of us who weren't Catholic. And so all the while I was listening to all of that, I was thinking back to my Quaker roots that my great-great-grandparents brought over from England into the U.S. Many of them were Quakers. And I'm sorry for this long. And we lived on the East Coast for a while. Our kids were at the Friends School. I really appreciate the Quakers, the fact that they're coming in from a non-violent, community-driven type of background. And so I went to the Quaker church this last weekend in Palo Alto, and I noticed there were quite a few young people coming in who had different spiritual backgrounds, who were trying out the Quaker meeting. You know, it's sitting in silence for an hour, which is more like meditation, and yet the Quakers say, no, no, it's not meditation. It's a spiritual coming together of people. So my point is that I think, yes, AI, all of this is, plus our current administration, is driving a lot of people to question everything, question what's connecting us together. And so, anyway, I'm also a teacher, scientist, and so a lot of it has to do with nature. I find God in nature, but I want community. So just out for a hike doesn't do it for me.
0: Right. You want to connect with something. Comment. Yeah. Connect with something deeper. In the final few minutes before we go to a break, Dante, I want to turn this to you or toss this one to you. What are you speaking to your congregations about in this moment to kind of meet that need that Cindy just shared?
4: First of all, thank you, Cindy, for sharing that in that vulnerable way. I think in our congregation, I'm really just grateful for our congregational care team, because Cindy is speaking to something, no matter who you are, where you come from, is how do we hold and we care for the heartbreaking grief that everyone is experiencing. And I think for many people right now, what they need is to know, like, they're not alone in those journeys. And being Black and from the South, I think we've, to speak of that experience, I think we've always had to kind of be a buffer or barrier between the larger kind of realities that was going on in the country, at the same time caring for those in our congregations and our midst who oftentimes were on the brunt of that, the worst brunt of that. And the thing that links what we've gone through in the South and what Cindy is going through in her own life is this deep desire for care, protection, love, and assurance that we're seen, we're heard, we're valuable and protected. And I resonate so much with her desire for something of depth. You know, Kendrick Lamar says in one of his songs, you know, I'm Christian, just not today, praying to the trees, God is taking shape. And I think for us to create space where people can connect with God, whether it's through song, whether it's through a hug, whether it's through a poem, whether it's through a sermon, whether it's through prayer or whatever, I think all of us deserve that. And it's our religious, not just Christian responsibility, our deeply religious and spiritual responsibility to create a space where that care can be held.
0: Thank you, Dante. We'll be right back after this break. We are discussing whether or not religion is having a bit of a revival. I'm Leslie McClure. Stay with us.

0: Coming up tomorrow on Forum with guest host Rachel Miro, AI is all over Hollywood after Dreams of Violet, an all-AI feature about the Iran protests, premiered at Tribeca last week. Audiences, creators, and industry insiders are watching closely. We talk about how AI is impacting human storytelling. And we're nearing the end of our June fundraising campaign. 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You're listening to Forum. I'm Leslie McClurg. I'm in today for Mina Kim, and we're talking about the state of religion in America, whether or not we're seeing somewhat of an upswing, which we have kind of determined that the picture is more complicated. We are joined by Lauren Jackson, Deputy Editorial Director for Newsletters and the host of Believing for the New York Times. Ryan Burge is Professor of Practice at Washington University and author of Graphs About Religion. Michael O'Loughlin is executive editor for the National Catholic Reporter, and Dante Stewart is an ordained minister at the Tabernacle Baptist Church in Augusta, Georgia. We'd love to hear from you. Are you finding yourself drawn back to the church, or are you finding yourself moving away from religion? Tell us your story. Has the influence of politics changed how you think about your Christianity? Email your comments, your questions to forum@kqed.org, or you can find us on any of the social channels, Discord, Blue Sky, Facebook. We're at KQED Forum, or jump on the phone at, just give us a call, 866-733-6786. Again, that's 866-733-6786. The prior callers have kind of hinted at the influence of potentially politics, Trump, on religion. We're hearing from our leaders in the White House, their devotion or how religion is really growing in popularity. What do you make of the influence of our leaders really pushing their religiosity, Lauren?
1: Well, obviously it's something that I think journalists are covering more and more, right? When the Secretary of Defense, Secretary of War, depending on how you describe him, Pete Hegseth, is hosting prayer sessions at the Pentagon, it's something that can't be ignored in terms of how journalists cover the government. So I think we're seeing that fusion, like politics reporters are now kind of becoming religion reporters. How is it influencing people's religion? I mean, you can speak to the approval rating specifically of the president as determined by broken down by religious group, right? So white evangelicals, their support for Trump is actually waning. We might have presumed that the presence of this muscular Christianity is something that people are really excited by, and I think many people are, but net white evangelicals who have been his most ardent supporters are, we are seeing them, their support for him decline, about, I think it's 10 to 12% over the past year. On the other hand, you see Black Protestants being the group that has most consistently opposed the president. They're also the most religious group in America. Their support for the president, according to Pew, has stayed pretty consistent at around 7%. So we're not seeing this being celebrated in all corners of the country as you might have expected in terms of white evangelicals. Instead, it may be hurting him.
0: Anything you want to add there, Ryan?
2: I mean, the strongest predictor, whether you're non-religious or not, is your political ideology. Among very liberal people, about 60% claim no religious affiliation. Among very conservative people, it's around 10%. I think that young people have very little conception, especially white young people, have very little conception that religion can be anything except conservative because they grew up under the religious right. You know, they have no concept of sort of the abolitionist movement driven by Christians to end slavery. They have no concept of the social gospel movement led by Christians to make the world a better place and bring unions and in child labor laws and all these things, or even the civil rights movement. I think in many ways that movement has been stripped of sort of its religious power and religious underpinnings and made more about power and politics. When really all those movements were deeply driven by religious people. Young people, when they think of religion, they think of anti-gay, anti-abortion, anti-trans, religious rights. So I think for a lot of young people, they think it's incongruent to be even a moderate or someone left of center and especially be a Christian.
0: Josh on Discord writes, I think religion has a bad rap for me because I see members of churches constantly spreading hate. One of the main things I would hope a religion would spread is love and acceptance. It would be hard for me to join a religion because I wouldn't want to be associated with them. Let's go to Michael in Walnut Creek. You're on the air.
3: I wanted to say that I work for the United Methodist Church. I'm a music minister for the church, and I've been working in churches for about 10 years now in music roles. And mostly what I notice anecdotally is people coming to church, especially young families, because church communities are offering services, practical services, not just community and not just a sense of belonging, but practical services like childcare and especially like music. Half of my singers come not seeking God or Jesus or anything, but just an opportunity to sing where they don't have to pay an annual fee of some kind. So I'm wondering if that's borne out by the data, if more people are coming for a practical service like childcare. You know, are some of our biggest events, we get ecumenical events and multi-religious events just because it's something happening around Christmas when the kids are out of school that they can bring their families to. So I'm wondering if that's borne out by any of the data your guests have collected.
0: Mike, have you seen that in your reporting?
4: We hear all the time of people who are seeking community that some of the other folks on the show today have mentioned. And part of that community is an opportunity to connect with other people who might be there for you in difficult moments of your life, or maybe even more kind of day-to-day challenges like childcare, like the caller mentioned. I think one area in particular that I'm intrigued in is how Catholic parishes, some of them are trying to connect, I think, people who have particular, maybe more liberal political beliefs with opportunities for ministry. So a parish here where I live in Rhode Island, for example, has a pretty robust ministry serving migrants to the United States. And it's been able to reach out to the wider community to say, if you're already kind of upset at the administration's policies toward immigrants, toward migrants, here's an opportunity to actually help people. And it brings people together who might otherwise never enter that church, but now they have a chance to serve the people that they are defending either online or generally just upset about mistreatment of. So I think there is that sense that engaging with the church is an opportunity to connect with other people, to maybe alleviate some challenges, and also to put some beliefs, whether political or religious, into action.
0: Thank you for that call. Sue in Petaluma writes, there are many who are of deep faith other than the Christian faith. I have been impressed with the dedication of those of the Muslim and Hindu faith that I have known. I myself am a Christian learning from the life of Jesus, but I'm skeptical of the political use of my religion to justify acts of power and exclusion, a dangerous trend. Dante, what do you think of our highest leaders leaning into religion to excite their followers or their, you know, political parties?
5: Yeah, I think the American history is in some sense a long narrative arc of, you know, a holy war on some level within the own kind of like institution in its own land. I think religion in this country has always been at war with itself. I mean, many of the political leaders right now, particularly those who are very much in alignment with, you know, what has been continually deemed Christian nationalism, white Christian nationalism, only doing what their ancestors have shown them and socialized them to do. I think of this moment right now. It's like at the same on the same week that, you know, the big UFC fight happened at the White House. The biggest black preaching conference happens in Hampton, Virginia. Mm-hmm. And those Christianities are totally diametrically opposed, you know, from the literal, like, you know, someone saying, I believe the fighter says, I believe in Jesus. And then, you know, demean, Michelle Obama, mm-hmm. And demean her blackness and demean her womanhood and who she is and what she means to us. You know, it's like this type of faith has always been okay, you know, with racists, being able to attack others, in the name of Jesus, while at the same time, another form of faith underneath the current and opposed to it is happening without being centered on it. So for me, I'm less, honestly, even as someone who has been in the white evangelical church and written about it and have left it and returned back to the black church after being from being born of the black church and going off to college and being involved in this white evangelical church and returning, it's like I care less about what the leaders of this nation are doing, you know, what they mean. And I really care a lot about, like, what are we doing to offer people a better kind of faith? Because you really can't change them. They don't want to change. They're always going to weaponize Christianity. But what can we do? In my estimation as a Christian, you know, what can we do to give people a better kind of faith, a better kind of hope, a better kind of love, a better kind of compassion that allows us to experience better, rather than simply being, you know, addicted to Trump or white evangelicalism? It's like we can use so much more energy to give people a better offering in faith than simply talking about what they're doing.
0: That's beautiful. Pam in San Francisco writes, has it occurred to you that a return to church may have nothing to do with religious faith? In my case, it has to do with a longing for community that I enjoyed when I was part of a church congregation. Even though I have been an atheist for decades, I miss the people at church. I haven't really returned yet because it would mean holding my nose. Worshiping any kind of God seems highly irrational to me, but I have spoken with the pastors about it, and they assure me that I would be very welcome, and there are plenty of other atheists in the church. They say that unbelievers like me still like the community and like being in a group of people with shared values. Let's go back to the phones. Chris in Santa Clara, you're on the air.
6: Yeah, hi. I hold a master's degree in catechetics from the Pastoral Ministries program over at Santa Clara, so coming out of the Catholic background. And two quick points. One is that I think we're in an era where advanced theological study is much more available than it ever has been. And, you know, I think the NCR representative would probably agree that within the Catholic realm, there's many, many graduate programs now, mostly at the Jesuit schools, but and others as well. And the other half is kind of building on what some of the callers have shared, which is there's a difference, I think, between religion as a feeling and religion as something that drives us toward more academic understanding of Scripture. And my sense is that folks like Hegseth and his brand of, you know, so-called Christianity is much more so about feeling and less about scriptural study, whereas perhaps those of us coming out of a Catholic background are, you know, my own sense that we're probably the most scripturally rooted of all the Christian denominations. So I'd be curious for the...
0: I think we lost Chris there, but Mike, do you want to take that?
4: Sure. Yeah, I think Chris raised an interesting point that there is a lot of access to advanced theological study today, and particularly in the Catholic tradition, trying to incorporate more lay people. So rather than just having priests understand Catholic theology and teaching, inviting ordinary believers to study the church and its teaching. At the same time, I think religious literacy more broadly has plummeted in recent years. I think particularly among young people who weren't raised in a religious tradition, some former common touchstones that kind of could be taken for granted that people would understand are no longer part of the common vocabulary. So I think there might be a growing divide almost between folks who are involved in their faith and engaging with it and understanding perhaps more than they could have in the past, while at the same time, culture has kind of moved on in some circles to a post-Christian moment, and some of that understanding of biblical stories, Christian basic tenets of Christianity, some of that is no longer taken for granted that people would know as part of their general knowledge. So I think there might be an opportunity for engagement with young people who are learning some of these stories for the first time and maybe actually aren't bringing the biases of organized religion or Christianity that might have come from other generations.
0: We are talking about whether or not religion is having an upswing. I'm Leslie McClurg in today for Mina Kim. This is Forum. Rishi on Discord writes, I recently found and actually started going regularly to a local United Church of Christ. People are actually into social justice, environment, science, etc., in addition to the love and compassion of Jesus Christ, whom I have zero problems with as a Hindu, and the Bible readings I take as lessons in history. Lauren, I'm curious, you know, people are going back, they're having these experiences, new churches like Rishi just shared, you know, churches that are much more progressive than maybe we might have ideas about, you know, historical ideas of what church was like. But if people do go to a more traditional church, or they're going back to, you know, a Catholic mass or a Catholic parish, do you think they're up for the duty and the responsibility, the devotion, the obligation sometimes that being a true Catholic and converting would require? I think we might have lost Lauren, but let me throw that question to Mike.
4: Sure. Yeah, I think it's a good question. There's sort of this gap between adults who convert to Catholicism and come in maybe through the podcast circuit, which tends to attract, I think, a more traditional or conservative kind of Catholic, with people who were raised in the faith and maybe have taken to heart some of the church's social justice teachings around serving the poor, serving the marginalized. There is a side to Catholicism that I think many folks who take their understanding of the Catholic Church from mass media or popular culture might think of it as excessively conservative, but there's a whole other side, Catholic social teaching, which requires Catholics to serve the poor, to stand with the marginalized, to really take the gospel teachings of Jesus and put them into action. So if you come into the church through a conservative lens and you end up at a Catholic parish that maybe is more steeped in a social justice tradition or a Catholic service tradition, you might have a hard time squaring some of that. And I can see situations where that leap from an intellectual conversion into practice and being part of a community might be difficult for some folks.
0: Lauren, I want to just touch on another kind of headline that we've seen a lot, a trend that we're seeing out of Silicon Valley. which is that you know, young tech workers are turning to AI, artificial intelligence, almost as kind of a form of a deity, almost like that's their god, like the churches of AI. Have you reported on this, and what are you finding?
7: Yeah, I have reported on this. I did a piece last fall about what I would call chatbot chaplains. And I would say this is a trend that goes well beyond Silicon Valley. I think there's a particular trend that we're seeing in Silicon Valley of particularly developers and researchers who are working on AI. They say their God builder is kind of tongue in cheek as a joke. So we can talk about the development side, but in terms of the consumer side, some of the most popular apps in the App Store today are religious apps that either have a chatbot function where you can ask spiritual or religious questions to what I'm calling a chatbot chaplain, or that is their primary offering. So, you know, for some, and I'm thinking of Halo, which during the Lent period this year actually was the most downloaded app in the App Store. It's a Catholic app that is intended to help people on their spiritual and religious journeys, helping them pray, helping them read scripture, and it provides a chatbot for assistance. Others, like the Bible chat, it's really exclusively intended to be a chatbot supporting you in your spiritual journey. So I'm happy to speak to all of, you know, I spoke to many, many people who shared with me what it was they were finding so valuable about these platforms. And I think the primary thing is accessibility. You know, I think even in the best of circumstances, your rabbi, your imam, your pastor, your priest can't be available to everyone 24/7 at 3 a.m. when you can't sleep and you have a desperate request. But these chatbots they're omnipresent. We assume they're omnibenevolent. And we also assume they're omniscient or all knowing. And those are three characteristics that we've historically associated with deity. I'm happy to speak to what I've found in my reporting from that as well.
0: Well, to be continued, because we are at the end of the hour. We have been joined by Lauren Jackson, who you just heard there, Deputy Editorial Director for Newsletters and the host of Believing at the New York Times. Thank you for your recent reporting, which inspired the show. Ryan Burge is Professor of Practice at Washington University, author of Graphs About Religion. Thank you for all your data and statistics. Very helpful to know what's actually happening. Michael O'Loughlin is Executive Editor at the National Catholic Reporter, and Dante Stewart is author of Shoutin' in the Fire, an American Epistle, and also an ordained minister at the Tabernacle Baptist Church in Augusta, Georgia. Thank you for your wisdom. And thanks to all our callers. Have a wonderful day. I'm Leslie McClurg. Rachel Miro will be in tomorrow. Take care.

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1: Lori Sanders is back with us to tell us what's happening out there traffic-wise for this evening. Hi, Lori.
2: Yes, we're going to head out to Oakland. Eastbound 80, the connector to southbound Mays. We've got debris that's in the right lane of that connector ramp. Walnut Creek, southbound 680 before Olympic. We've got some furniture in the left two lanes. And more debris in San Jose. Northbound 880, the on-ramp from Brokaw Road. We've got some wood, glass, and other debris. It's blocking that on-ramp. That's it. Lori Sanders for KQED.
1: All right. Thank you, Lori. Have a great night. And we have a coastal flood advisory in effect until Thursday morning. Other than that, the usual low clouds and fog. Temperatures tonight down in the 50s. 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It's 10 o'clock.
3: This is Climate One. The meat industry is a significant contributor to the climate crisis. And for a while, it seemed plant-based options were taking off.
4: In the early days, consumer interest was incredibly excited. There was a lot of buzz around these alternatives.
3: But the hype has died down, and many meat alternatives still can't quite compete on taste or price.
4: People having to choose between eating and heating their homes, and when they walk into a supermarket and see a pack of plant-based meat, the price is considerably different.
3: But another industry could offer a solution even some vegans can get behind, cultivated meat.
5: It's real meat that's going to deliver the same sensory experience and the same nutrition as meat that you're used to eating. The difference is it's made from cells rather than from an animal.
3: What's next for meat? Ahead on Climate One.
6: Live from NPR News, I'm Giles Snyder. President Trump is in the French Alps. He arrived there Monday for the G7 Leaders Summit. The BBC's Paul Adams says a tentative deal with Iran is likely to dominate the talks.
7: This weekend's news that the U.S. and Iran have agreed to end the war will go some way towards establishing a positive mood among the leaders gathering in France. But they, like all of us, will want to know more. Details of the Memorandum of Understanding have yet to be published. It's not a peace treaty, only the broad outline for a set of difficult negotiations to come. Iran's President Massoud Pezeshkian has called it an honourable document. Meeting the summit's host, the French President Emmanuel Macron, Donald Trump said the Strait of Hormuz would be fully open by Friday. He said Iran had agreed not to have a nuclear weapon. That's hardly new. It's made the same pledge in the past. But he paid tribute to the leadership in Iran, which he now describes as pragmatic.
6: President Trump says ships are already moving through the Strait of Hormuz, but NPR's Camila Domonoske says it will take time for pump prices to come down to pre-war levels.
8: Assuming this holds, they'll get cheaper. So prices peaked at a national average per gallon of about $4.50. They have already dropped from those highs for several weeks, largely on anticipation of a deal like this. So the national average is now around $4. I will note, obviously, prices vary based on where you are. But they are dropping across the country and at current oil prices, likely to drop more. But again, just like with oil prices, this comes with the caveat that we are still looking at prices elevated if you compare them to pre-war.
6: According to the AAA Auto Club, the national average for a gallon of regular gasoline is just over $4.06. Several large-scale fires burning across the Columbia Basin in Washington State. Air quality in Central Washington deteriorating. A red flag warning is in effect for Tuesday for much of Central Washington and Oregon, with high winds expected. Northwest Public Broadcasting's Anna King reports.
9: Winds up to 30 miles an hour are expected, with gusts up to 45. Firefighters are being tested to get progress on multiple large fires in the Columbia Basin that started over the weekend. An American flag whips just outside of a fire station in Benton City, Washington. Dennis Bates is the chief there. He says this is going to be a very long season.
10: The lower Columbia Basin here is known for our wind patterns, you know, higher winds throughout the season. It gets hotter and drier, you know, through the summer.
9: He says it's August fire weather already, and 4th of July is just weeks away. For NPR News, I'm Anna King in Benton City.
6: This is NPR. As wildfires burn in the Pacific Northwest, the region has been dealing with a heat wave. Officials in Seattle and Portland have opened cooling centers, and outdoor employers are required to give their workers extra breaks. The National Weather Service says it expects temperatures to moderate on Tuesday. British Prime Minister Keir Starmer says the UK will ban children under 16 from using social media apps such as Snapchat, TikTok, and YouTube beginning early next year. The move announced Monday aims to protect young people from harmful content and excessive screen time. YouTube and Facebook parent Meta warning that a blanket social media restriction could push kids into unregulated online spaces. Starter homes in a record number of cities now cost $1 million or more. NPR's Jennifer Ludden reports as part of a surge in home prices since 2020.
11: New data from the real estate website Zillow finds 242 cities have million-dollar entry-level homes. That's three times as many as before the pandemic housing boom. Most places are in California, but the fastest growth is in New York and New Jersey. Million-dollar starters have also spread to interior states like Texas, Wyoming, and Illinois. They're defined here as the lowest third of the market in a region. Despite that, Zillow finds that nationwide, the typical starter home is still a lot less, just under $200,000. A housing shortage has priced out many first-time buyers, but Zillow finds the tough market easing a bit, with more inventory and prices growing more slowly. Jennifer Ludden, NPR News, Washington.
6: This is NPR.
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13: I'm Ariana Brocious.
14: I'm Kusha Navadar.
13: And this is Climate One.
14: Ariana, what did you have for dinner last night?
13: Oh, I had a white bean and Swiss chard stew.
14: Yum.
13: It was pretty good. Yeah, you know, speaking of white beans, I've recently learned of a group that I want to be a member of. It's top secret. It's called the Leguminati.
14: Like beans, like legumes.
13: Oh my God. Like beans. Yeah. So people who are in this super secret, awesome group, apparently like to eat beans, try to eat beans at least once a day. And I think I could join their ranks, you know?
14: Oh, me too. I do eat beans once a day. I need to, maybe they sent me a membership card in the mail. That's so funny.
13: It's in the mail.
14: Mm-hmm. Oh my gosh. That's so funny. I had beans last night as well, but I also had chicken. And the reason I asked you is because today's episode is about meat. And I want to get one thing out of the way right at the top. Like the majority of Americans, I eat meat.
13: Yeah. You know what, Kusha? I do too. Not a lot, but I do. And so one important thing as we get the show underway, we are not here to judge.
14: Yeah, and I think that's important because today we're going to talk about meat and its impacts on the climate and some potential alternatives. And sometimes listening to this kind of content can feel grating because I think people who eat meat feel like they are about to get lectured.
13: Yeah, I encounter this a lot when I talk to people about what they eat. And it's part of what makes this subject so interesting to dig into because few things are more personal than what you eat. You know, food is tied into our culture, family, identity, economics. It's so many things.
14: Nearly all of our meat comes from factory farms. Those are generally bad for animals, bad for workers, and for the communities who live close to them.
13: And from a climate angle, livestock agriculture and related deforestation is responsible for roughly a quarter of global greenhouse gas emissions.
14: Wait, we said we were not going to lecture.
13: Right, right.
14: Because telling people not to eat meat isn't exactly a winning strategy, even when the message is coming from Billie Eilish.
15: Y'all not gonna like me for this one. Eating meat is inherently wrong. And then the other thing is, two things cannot coincide. I love animals. I love all animals so much. And I eat meat. You can't do both. Sorry. You can eat meat. Go for it. You can love animals, but you can't do both.
14: Billy, tell us how you really feel.
13: Yeah, she got a lot of heat for her comments to Elle magazine there. So given the tension around this topic, how should we approach what's on our plate? One solution that seemed to be gaining steam a few years ago is plant-based meat.
14: Like the Impossible Burgers and the Beyond Meat stuff.
13: Yeah, it felt like those brands were suddenly everywhere. Burger King introduced the Impossible Whopper, Carl's Jr. had the Beyond Burger. Grocery stores had an entire new section with plant-based nuggets and hot dogs, you know, whatever you'd like.
14: There's also serious money flowing into the industry from people like Bill Gates and Mark Andreessen. And it was exciting, the idea that we could just swap out the meat and nobody would have to change anything. And then it kind of stalled.
13: Yeah, some of the early buzz faded. You know, I can still find Impossible and Beyond at my supermarket, but nationally, sales have been falling. It turns out creating an imitation meat product people will actually keep buying, not just try once, is really hard to do.
14: So what happened? And how are we going to meet the moment?
13: Ooh, that's a tough pun to swallow.
14: Hey, nice. Later in the episode, we'll hear one possible solution, cultivated meat, which is growing actual meat cells in a lab or in a brewery. But before we get there, our first guest has been covering the plant-based meat space for years.
13: Robbie Lockey is CEO and founder of foodfacts.org, a UK nonprofit focused on transparency in the global food system. He grew up on a farm in Zimbabwe eating lots of meat, then went fully plant-based about 13 years ago, and now spends a lot of time thinking about how people decide what to eat.

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1: Rush, plant rush, to, you know, to produce products that tasted like meat, that performed like meat, and were familiar. And I think that's one of the biggest things. Consumers were looking for familiar formats in places like burger chains, supermarkets, convenience foods, and family meals.
2: In the last several years, there has been a downturn of fortunes for a number of these companies. Sales are falling in the US and the UK. Why did consumer attitudes change?
1: I think it's a bit of a perfect storm, in my opinion, in our current economic state. Take the UK, for example. We're living through the worst cost of living crisis in over 70 years. People having to choose between eating and heating their homes. And when they walk into a supermarket and see a pack of plant-based meat, for example, or plant-based bacon, the price is considerably different. So pork bacon is about £6 per kilogram. And plant-based bacon is £29 per kilogram. So there's a stark difference in the price. When it comes to beef burgers and plant-based burgers, then the story is slightly different. I think potentially because of the popularity of the product due to economies of scale, more plant-based burgers are being sold than ever before. But also the cost of agribusiness is skyrocketing. And so, you know, plant-based meats are not quite on price parity with beef, but they're approaching price parity. And I think as the climate crisis bites and more large agribusiness starts to divest from animal agriculture, I'm hoping to see more giant agribusiness invest in more alternative proteins as a solution.
2: You touched on the macronutrients, and I think consumers, you know, we're all subject to the sort of whims and fads that come with every, you know, new cycle of nutrition. And so at present, there's a fixation on fiber, which is good, and protein. Again, these are important macronutrients along with all the others. However, there does seem to be this kind of inordinate focus on protein. And so on foodfacts.org, there's an article titled High Stakes, Why Young Men Are Eating More Meat. And I found this really compelling. So can you kind of summarize the findings of that and what it means for who is choosing plant-based over meat right now?
1: Right. So what we're referring to, and I'm sure we've all heard this phrase, the manosphere, which is, I guess, a collective of men online who essentially are building somewhat of a sort of a community. And it is very much a sort of anti-woke, anti-progressive, anti-liberal kind of mindset. And with that comes this idea that masculinity and meat consumption are deeply entwined, and that for a man to be manly, to be masculine, to be strong, they must consume meat. In a way, I think young men, their identities are being hijacked by this idea that meat consumption is essential to their manlihood. But I think also it's worth adding in that industry is aware of this connection. They're aware of this relationship between manliness and meat consumption. And in our recent report we did with the Rooted Research Collective, we looked at many nutrition and health influences, and many of them are being paid by industry, are getting very large checks from, for example, the beef checkoff program to push certain conversations about meat and to sort of keep meat relevant within the manosphere, which is a very loud and kind of influential collective.
2: That's interesting. It's sort of akin to the industry support for influencers for gas stoves, which is another thing we've talked about here on Climate One. You touched on ultra-processed foods, and that's been a component of this discussion too. So one of the biggest arguments I hear being made against some of these plant-based products is that they're highly processed and that that is bad. What's your assessment on that?
1: So I think the ultra-processed backlash is an important conversation to be had, but I think it's much more about emotion than anything to do with nutrition. There's this idea that a long ingredients list is a warning sign of whether a product is healthy or not, and that's completely not true. It's about looking at what does the product

0: actually contain and in what amounts? And what are we trying to replace in our diet? So, you know, a plant-based burger is not exactly the same thing as a, you know, a lentil or a mushroom burger or a veggie burger, but we can't always compare apples, you know, apples and oranges. What's the expression?
1: Apples they're very to
0: different.
1: Apples.
0: Apples to apples. Yes, they're very different. It's a very different product with a very different agenda, I suppose. But each one of these foods are going to be very different depending on the formulation. So often when the media talks about plant-based, it talks about it in a way that suggests that all plant-based burgers are created equal, and they're absolutely not. But, you know, if we look at a plant-based burger, we are talking about zero cholesterol, more fiber, no saturated fat. So just because a product has a long ingredients list, it doesn't necessarily mean it's automatically bad for you. And again, not to hop on about industry, but industry's done a very good job at scaremongering certain ingredients that are used in these products. For example, binders like methylcellulose, which sounds very scary, but it's a product that's used in food and has been for decades.
1: A traditional beef burger, generally speaking, there are fewer ingredients, but there are other components that get into that beef, correct?
0: Yeah, I think when we try and compare food, that's where it gets tricky, because people often say to me, is a plant-based burger healthy? And I'll say, well, compared to what? I think it's important to understand that health is a spectrum. If we want a super healthy patty in our burger bun, we're going to want something made from whole foods. But the mouthfeel and the fat and the salt, you know, we're not going to get that same meaty texture that we're used to if we've grown up on meat. And so this is where plant-based burgers came in. But then obviously, as I say, if you compare it to a beef burger, which is, depending on the cut of the beef, is going to be substantially higher in saturated fat and cholesterol. So, and then obviously, you know, beyond nutrition, there is a huge conversation to be had about the environmental impact of beef and also other concerns like antimicrobial resistance because of concentrated animal feed operations and factory farms. There's a growing conversation about how when we rear animals in this way, we increase the risk exponentially of an additional pandemic. And, you know, no one wants another pandemic. I certainly don't.
1: Yeah, no, definitely not. So plant-based meats are, you know, better for the environment in terms of climate emissions, in terms of pollution. Plus, they eliminate concerns around ethical animal treatment, which is a substantial concern for a lot of people. In your opinion, how do they compete on taste?
0: Taste is a good one to question, because I think, you know, when we buy a product from a supermarket, we see the word burger, and so we have an expectation. And I think many products have fallen down on this, because when you label a product burger or like a beef burger, that is a huge bar to hit. Personally, Beyond Meat, Impossible Meat, as someone who grew up eating beef several times a week, I was blown away when I first tried these products. The texture, the flavor, the way that they sizzle on the pan, you know, these products really blew me away. And there have been times over the years where I've been to a restaurant and been served a Beyond or an Impossible, and I've had to check, is this beef or is this?
1: I've had that same experience.
0: You know, and so they have performed well. But what's so fascinating about these products, these meat analogs, as we call them, is that perception has a huge power over whether someone enjoys something or not. The number of times I have been out for dinner with friends and they have not realized that they were eating something that was vegan, like a plant-based meat. And then once they've found out that it's a plant-based meat, they've suddenly shifted from really enjoying it to no longer enjoying it. Or the opposite, where you serve someone a plant-based meat product, you don't tell them it's plant-based, they eat it, they enjoy it, they rave about it, say, what a delicious meal, and then you tell them it's plant-based, and they were completely blown away. They can't fathom that they enjoyed a product so much. So I think when we lead the witness, as some might say, it really alters people's perception. And this is why a lot of brands now are not putting vegan or plant-based on the front of their products. They're moving more towards phrases like climate-friendly or animal-free food. There's a real move towards shifting away from these ideological phrases like vegan and plant-based because they are caught up in the culture war that we see going on in the media and on social media every day. And this colors people's perceptions of these products. And I personally believe it's played a huge role in the great pushback, I suppose, of plant-based meats globally.
1: Diet is an incredibly personal choice that ties into a lot of values for people, a lot of sense of identity, as we've talked about. So I don't think it's easy to kind of come to a landing place on what people should eat necessarily, but I'm curious what you think is the future for plant-based meats.
0: I think if we can see price parity, then we'll continue to see growth in the sector. I mean, if we look at some of the numbers, according to the Good Food Institute, the plant-based retail market reached $7.9 billion in 2025. There's obviously huge opportunity because, you know, these products can fill a space in people's shopping baskets every week. But they're only going to succeed if the prices can come down, but they're up against a lot when it comes to culture, when it comes to identity, as we said, and when it comes to taste. People have huge expectations of these products. And this is where the conversation around alternative proteins is so big, you know, cellular agriculture, precision fermentation, and also blended products. We haven't touched on that. I think there's a huge opportunity for brands to be mixing plant-based proteins with animal proteins and produce, say, a patty that might be 95% plant-based and 5% animal-based. The 5% might bring a lot more flavor and mouthfeel to the product, a bit more animal fat, and then the rest is plant protein. And in fact, I think McDonald's already does that. McDonald's for many decades has been including soy protein in their beef burgers to, you know, bulk them out. I mean, most people just didn't know about it.
1: You know, elsewhere in this episode, we discuss cultivated lab-grown meat, as it's called. And so you're a proponent of that. I was curious what your opinion is.
0: If we could scale it and provide facilities globally that could produce enough animal-based products, whether that's cheese, eggs, fish, chicken, you know, it could be a great solution to provide protein, healthy, low-fat, low cholesterol protein to millions of people. But the idea of natural versus unnatural remains a very powerful and formidable, I suppose, enemy to the cell-based conversation.
1: What's your favorite meal?
0: My favorite meal, super simple. I like to have a Buddha bowl with lots of marinated tofu, steamed broccoli, red rice, and lots of lashings of tahini and lemon and a few drizzles of olive oil and maybe a sprinkle of pumpkin seeds as well. So you're getting your good fats, your lean protein, and of course your green vegetables and some nuts and seeds as well for iron and minerals. So yeah, like to eat a plate with lots of different things on it with lots of different textures.
1: That sounds delicious. Robbie Luckey is CEO and founder of foodfacts.org, a UK nonprofit dedicated to bringing clarity and transparency to the global food system. Thank you so much for joining us on Climate One.
0: My pleasure. Thank you so much for having me.
2: Coming up, solving the climate problems of industrial animal farming will require more than one approach.
3: You've got your vegan people, you've got your beef people, then you've got your regenerative people and your industrial people. But it does seem like there's a lot that these different groups can learn from each other.
2: That's up next when Climate One continues.

0: This is Climate One. I'm Arianna Brocious. Growing food and raising livestock account for roughly a quarter of global climate pollution, from fertilizer use to methane from cows to deforestation. And it's likely to get even worse unless we change our ways. By some estimates, we'll need to expand food production by 50% by 2050 to feed the growing global population. Michael Grunwald is a journalist and author of We Are Eating the Earth. He says we need to figure out how to make more food with less land.
1: Our cities and suburbs only cover like 1% of the Earth's land, and farms and pastures are now nearly 40%. We're losing a soccer field worth of forest to agriculture every 6 seconds. And that really is at the heart of our water pollution problems, our water shortages, our biodiversity problems, and increasingly our climate problems. So it's a really big deal.
0: So how do we begin to address this? The scale you're talking about is intimidating. I mean, how do we make more food with less land?
1: Yeah. Well, I think, you know, it's sort of a two-part problem, right? Where we have to, you know, eat foods that take up less land, and that is mostly meat,
0: meaning we need to eat less meat because that takes up a lot of land.
1: Exactly. 3/4 of our agricultural land is either pasture or it's growing crops that we feed to animals before we eat them. So we have to eat less meat. And also on the demand side, we need to waste less food, right? Because we waste about a quarter of our food. That means we waste about a quarter of the land we use to grow the food. We use a landmass the size of China to grow garbage. But then, as you said, you know, this isn't just going to be solved on the demand side, and we are going to have to make more food with less land. And that means we are going to have to increase our yields, because when we make more food per acre, we don't need as many acres to make the same amount of food. And so that leads to some uncomfortable places, right? For people who would like these kind of like all organic, regenerative, sort of low yield, kinder and gentler farming. Well, it turns out that that often makes less food per acre and needs more acres to make the same amount of food. It eats more of the earth. So we really do need highly productive food, whether that's done with chemicals and pesticides and fertilizers and gene editing and GMOs. It can, you know, sometimes lead us into uncomfortable places.
0: Yeah. So you cover a lot of this in your book. There's so many things we could talk about, but could you provide a list of, let's just say, 3 of the most important changes or policies or, I don't know, pivots we could make that would begin to help here?
1: Sure. I mean, really, we need to eat less beef. Lamb too. But beef is really the baddie. We need to waste less food, because when we waste food, we waste all of the land and fertilizer and water we use to grow that food. And then we need to make more food with less land, which means higher yields, making more food per acre so that we don't need as many acres to make the same amount of food and we don't eat as much of the earth.
0: So you touched on beef cattle, which are, you know, kind of a staple for many Americans. They use nearly half of the world's agricultural land to produce just 3% of its calories. As you noted, factory farms are far more efficient than free-range cattle. There are other impacts to consider here. I don't want to totally gloss over, like animal health and welfare, manure handling, disease, things that can come from concentrated animal feeding operations. However, from an efficiency standpoint, they are much better. Does that make them good?
1: It doesn't make them good, right? Because, and you mentioned a lot of reasons why, right? They treat people badly. They treat animals badly. They use too many antibiotics. Their politics usually suck. And those are real issues, right? The fact that they could contribute to the next pandemic is something we have to keep in mind. But for a lot of people, that means like, oh, we need to get rid of factory farms. And the one thing that factory farms do, like other factories, is they manufacture a lot of stuff. And we are going to need 50% more calories by 2050, and we're going to have to do it with less land and fewer emissions. Right now, we're on track to deforest another dozen California's worth of land by 2050. Factory farms, by making more food with less land, can help us avoid that kind of problem.
0: I mean, the major revolution of like the 1950s was synthetic fertilizer, right? I mean, that really improved yields made a huge difference at that time. And so we're maybe on the cusp of another revolution or several. So What do you think is real and what do you think is hype?
1: You know, I wrote about dozens of pretty promising solutions in this book, and none of them really have any traction, at least not yet. You know, we've, in many ways, we have not solved the fossil fuel problem, but we do know how to solve it, right? We need to electrify the global economy and run it on clean electricity. And we've made some progress there, right? We're having this incredible clean energy revolution where 90% of the new power plants built in the world last year were wind or solar or some other zero emissions technology. While with food and agriculture, it's still getting worse. And we really don't know what to do. So we need to test, we need to figure out what works, and then we need to deploy what works, just like we did with solar and wind and electric vehicles. In some ways, the most promising technology I've seen isn't much of a technology at all. It's essentially more efficient pastures. It's, you know, I went down to Brazil and I saw some degraded ranches where there would be like one cow for every 10 acres and the cows would look like they were on hunger strikes. And then I'd see upgraded ranches where they had invested in better grasses and they fertilized the pastures. And yeah, some of them had feedlots, but you'd see one cow per acre. And that meant they were using only one tenth as much of the Amazon. So they were eating a lot less of the earth.
0: Yeah. So this idea, this pasture intensification, I think is what you're describing, right?
1: Yeah, exactly.
0: So how does that compare to rotational grazing? Because this is something I've heard about for years. Mm-hmm. Cows are really not good at protecting their own interests. They eat the good stuff and leave the bad stuff and then just kind of hang out. And so rotational grazing helps them move around in a way that other animals and other livestock do, where they make better use of the plants there.
1: I'm so glad you mentioned that, because it's funny, as you can imagine, a lot of people who hate factory farms get very angry at me. But it turns out that some of these regenerative practices can also help. And rotational grazing is a great example. And integrating cattle in with your crops, and with cover crops, and often with no-till crops. And, you know, I went to some of these ranches and they look like industrial ranches. And like I said, they're fertilizing their pastures, which Michael Pollan would not approve of. And they do have feedlots, right? Ooh, boo, bad. But they are doing a lot of regenerative practices, not because they want to save the rainforest or even save the Cerrado, but because they found that it can help their yields and it can help their soil, and good soil can help make good crops, and it can help make more beef. And I think that's great. I think in the food world and the ag world, people tend to get into their silos, right? So to speak, right? Excuse the pun.
0: Good but pun. Yep. Uh-huh.
1: Yeah. You've got your vegan people, you've got your beef people, then you've got your regenerative people and your industrial people. But it does seem like there's a lot that these different groups can learn from each other. And certainly food and agriculture, there is a lot of ideology and sort of politics involved with it. But these are really practical questions, where, you know, more science and more research can really help us get to good answers that can be, you know, sort of good for everybody. You know, we all vote on these issues 3 times a day, right?
0: Right.
1: So we all have an interest in sort of sustainable food and a sustainable planet.
0: There is, though, a growing demand for meat. In terms of the global diet, people who are, you know, becoming less poor want to eat meat. That's a good thing that people are becoming less poor. But 5 or 6 years ago, plant-based meat companies like Impossible and Beyond Meat were kind of all the rage. What happened?
1: Well, the short answer is the dogs didn't like the food. Right. Plant-based meat uses 90% less land than meat-based meat, or certainly beef-based meat. And obviously it kills 100% fewer animals, which is also great. It's in many ways a remarkable technological achievement that these companies have created meat out of plants that tastes like 80% as good as the real thing and only costs 50% more. And that was enough to encourage people to try it and find that it actually was better than those old, you know, veggie burger hockey pucks, but it wasn't as good as meat. so they didn't keep eating it. The good news is that while the cow is a pretty mature technology, fake meat isn't. Whether that's meat made of plants or made of fungi or made out of animal cells in a kind of brewery, I do think that there's still a lot of hope. Human beings don't seem to be really great at making big sacrifices for the good of the planet. But we're pretty excellent at inventing things. And I assume that even if fake meat hasn't yet taken over the world, someday it could.
0: Michael Grunwald is a journalist and author of We Are Eating the Earth. Thank you so much for joining us.
1: Appreciate it, Ariane.
0: So, Kusha, imagine if you could have a burger that's actually made from beef, but didn't require killing a cow.
2: Sign me up. It sounds like the replicator from Star Trek The Next Generation.
0: Yeah, it does sound a little like science fiction, but it is increasingly becoming science fact. Cultivated meat, which is sometimes called lab-grown meat, takes a small sample of cells from a living animal, places them in a nutrient-rich environment, and then helps them develop into the kinds of meat we're used to seeing at the store.
2: So you're saying it's genuine animal tissue. It's just grown in a lab instead of a pasture, or like out in water for fish.
0: A lab now, or maybe even a brewery, and eventually maybe a factory. It has the same protein and fat and mostly texture as the quote-unquote real thing. And I got to find out what some of it tastes like. My friend Rebecca and I went to the Kingfisher Bar and Grill in Tucson, owned by Chef Jackie Cooter. She took a moment to tell us what was on this plate of cultivated salmon from a company called Wild Type.
3: So we've prepared it as a vegan option, because I do have some vegan guests who are willing to eat it. So we've got it in a roulade, and it's going to be stuffed with vegan cream cheese, agave syrup, chive, whole grain mustard, and that's going to be set on top of a little frisée salad with green apples and a honey mustard, agave mustard vinaigrette, and some crostinis.
4: Okay, I'm excited to try it, but before we do, I want to know, what inspired you to put this? This is a restaurant known for its high-quality seafood, which in a place like Tucson, which is pretty landlocked, can be a rarity. Why did you decide to add this?
3: Well, one, I'm a big nerd. Two, I've been following kind of the sustainable seafood movement ever since we took over. You know, I've just been looking at different ways to reduce our carbon footprint, kind of make the restaurant more sustainable. So we look at more locally sourced, like, produce options and things. And I've been following Wild Type for, gosh, probably 7 or 8 years just personally. And so it coincided that in, you know, about 3 years ago when we were really taking over and kind of making the restaurant our own, they got FDA and USDA approval to sell. So I just reached out to them and I was like, hey, you know, I know we're not super fancy, but we focus primarily on seafood and I'd love to introduce a more sustainable option. So I think it's wonderful just to have the option for guests who are a little more environmentally conscious or even just willing to, like, explore and try new culinary things, kind of both ends of the spectrum.
4: And do you have a sense of how it's performing on the menu?
3: Yeah, it sells just about as well as our other appetizers. It is a little bit more pricey probably than the other appetizers just because of the cost of goods. But we get really good response on it. People seem to enjoy it.
4: You said that you're a nerd, so I'm using your word. What makes you intrigued as a chef and as a restaurant owner to introduce ingredients like this?
3: I think it's important to make people a little bit uncomfortable all the time as a chef. So I feel like food is an art, right? It's the only art form that we experience with all five senses. Art is supposed to make people uncomfortable. I think it's a part of growing. It's a part of learning about each other. It's part of exploring kind of our humanity and bounds of creativity. So, you know, I wanted to introduce it not only just for, like, reasons of overfishing, sustainability, fish is getting incredibly more expensive and harder to find, but also just to broaden people's ideas of what's acceptable. You know, I've had folks who never in a million years, just based on their political and socioeconomic backgrounds, who would, like, I've gotten to try this, who are like, this is amazing. This is great. I'll order it again. So it's really gratifying for me to see that and to, you know that, like, okay, I opened someone's world up just a little bit, which is very cool.
4: It's still a very nascent industry, but do you hope or have plans to add more items?
3: Absolutely. So I know there's a place out in Europe doing ahi tuna. So I've been reaching out to them. It's not quite settled how we might get that across borders at this point, but I'm keeping an eye on the industry and definitely like interested in exploring options. I don't think at this point it's meant to replace anything on the menu, just sort of expand options for us.
4: Thank you so much. Okay, let's try. Okay, so we're taking a crostini, and then a little piece of apple, and some salad.
5: Frise.
4: Okay, and then a little roulade here. It looks pretty much like regular smoked salmon. It's very nice kind of pinky orange.
5: Yeah, I think it looks beautiful, fresh.
4: Okay, let's give it a shot.
5: Really
4: delicious.
5: Good?
4: Yeah. Mm-hmm. The honey mustard.
5: There's a lot of flavors, though. It's a little hard to taste the same, I would say.
4: It does seem to have kind of the mouthfeel, though, that you would get from normal mm-hmm. smoked salmon. And it's kind of amazing because part of me thinks it's odd, and then part of me is like, oh, it's just normal, delicious.
2: Mm-hmm. So, Ariana, help me imagine this. Did they give you an appetizer?
0: Yeah, it was a small plate. So it was, I don't know, five little roulades with a sort of thin piece of the salmon rolled around some cream cheese.
2: Is that because that's how they wanted to present it, or because it's hard to get the cultivated meat in the first place?
0: I'm sure it's both. I mean, cultivated salmon is still way more expensive than typical salmon. So there's that component. And just the volume. I mean, I don't think any company is really making these at scale.
2: Because of the salmon?
0: Because of the salmon.
2: That's beautiful. Coming up, the state of art and science of cultivated meat.
6: Meat is cells, and cells can be meat. So why would we not take advantage of this opportunity for both more efficient production of foods we love and also opportunities for innovation from a culinary perspective?
2: That's up next when Climate One continues.

0: This is Climate One. I'm Kusha Navidar. Some brands of cultivated meat have cleared regulatory hurdles in the U.S. and Singapore, and prices have dropped significantly from early prototypes. But there are still real questions, like how much energy does it really take to make the meat? How do you get it to scale? And the big one, will people actually eat it? Claire Baumkamp is a senior lead scientist for cultivated meat and seafood at the Good Food Institute. She walked me through how this technology works and where it stands today.
1: So the idea with cultivated meat is it's real meat that's going to deliver the same sensory experience, the same nutrition as meat that you're used to eating. The difference is it's made from cells rather than from an animal. So just like you can take a cutting from a plant and the cells within that cutting sort of know how to make more stems and roots and leaves and things, animal cells sort of know how to make meat. And so if you can give them the right environment and the right cues, they can do exactly what they would do within an animal and make a tasty product.
0: So if you had to say the actual process, maybe what are the steps involved with it, the quick version?
1: Yeah, so the quick version would be you're taking a small sample of cells from an animal. You're putting those cells into an environment where they are comfortable and where they can grow and replicate and make more cells. So we use something called culture media, which is essentially, you can almost compare it to like Gatorade for cells.
0: Oh, cool.
1: And so it's got, you know, your salts, sugars, amino acids, which are the sort of building blocks that make up proteins, maybe some lipids in there. And those are going to kind of, you know, provide, you know, the environment that the cell is used to living in when it's inside of an animal. And so you're just doing that kind of externally. And then you're giving them cues that will induce them to become muscle and fat cells. You're harvesting that product, and maybe there's some sort of post-processing at the end, depending on the product you're talking about. And in the end, you get essentially animal tissue that comes from cells instead of an animal.
0: It sounds like a really souped up version of brewing beer.
1: Yeah, it's a lot like brewing beer. So down to, you know, in some cases, the just physical appearance of the tanks that you would be growing the cells in. And of course, there are a lot of bioreactor designs that people will nerd out about. But, you know, in a very basic sense, it's the same thing.
0: It's interesting that you brought up temperature. What about the energy that is needed to keep the vat? Like, I'm imagining a stainless steel vat, just like for beer. Like, what energy does it take to keep that vat at the right temperature?
1: Yeah, so energy use is one thing that that people are definitely thinking about when they're developing cultivated meat processes. And one thing that's a huge factor when you talk about how well cultivated meat performs from an environmental perspective, just in terms of, you know, carbon footprint. So the energy source that you're using is really important. Are you using a decarbonized energy source? Because it is going to take a fair amount of energy to produce these products. But if you're using something like solar or wind, the carbon footprint comes out quite reasonably. So that's a huge factor that, you know, as this industry is growing,
0: because it does take a lot of energy, you're saying?
1: It does take a fair amount of energy. You know, there are certainly opportunities to reduce that energy burden and make the process more efficient. Think about, you know, is there one part of your process that needs to be heated and another part that needs to be cooled? And you can kind of bring those together and have kind of heat exchange between those. How can you increase the efficiency? We've heard people talk about, you know, designs where if you have a process that's producing a lot of heat and needs to be cooled, maybe you're locating your facility very close to, you know, an ocean or somewhere else where you have kind of an abundant source of cooling. So I think there are a lot of opportunities to bring down the actual energy usage of cultivated meat production, and then also making sure that the electricity source that's going into that process is one with low carbon emissions.
0: It's interesting that you brought up just even the physical space where the production is happening. That makes me wonder, where is most of the cultivated meat production happening right now?
1: Yeah, so the main places that have regulatory approval to sell cultivated meat are the US and Singapore. But locating production facilities, because they take so much less land, locating them potentially in some cases closer to urban centers where the products would be consumed.
0: And I think one of the most important decisions there is just what cells you're going to use. Like, how do you vet the animals?
1: Yeah, that's a really important factor because, you know, a small difference in the speed at which the cell line you're using is able to replicate can have a big impact on the efficiency of the process. And so you can look at kind of the regulatory dossiers that some of these companies have submitted to the FDA. The FDA actually publishes these online, you know, certificates of, you know, I'm you know, so-and-so veterinarian, and here's my, like, stamp of approval on, like, this cow looks healthy. So that's one step. And then on the kind of cell performance side of things, honestly, a lot of it is just going to be trial and error. So you know, maybe you have one sample of cells or you have a few samples of cells. You're going to grow up a bunch of different cell populations and have kind of several cell lines that you evaluate. And then you can test which of these grows really well. Do they have any difference in how the final product tastes if you grow those cells up and mature them? Is one of them, you know, really good at producing tasty pork or beef or whatever product you're making?
0: I'm thinking like filet mignon. I'm thinking like beef tips, like these things that you go to the grocery store. You're like, I want to get this specific cut. Can you make the equivalent of filet mignon with cultivated meat?
1: I don't know of anyone who's actually doing filet mignon specifically, but the idea is certainly that you would be able to replicate all of these different cuts. And I think that's one of the parts of cultivated meat that's so cool, where there's just, you know, there's some fundamental cell biology that somebody needs to kind of, you know, spend a lot of time in the lab to work all of these things out. And then companies need to be spending a lot of time in their R&D labs to figure out kind of how that all translates into actual finished products that people are going to be able to eat and enjoy.
0: So when we think about it from the climate level, what other inputs need to be considered when calculating the climate impact of cultivated meat?
1: Yeah, so the climate impact is, like everything, it's a lot of things, but two main things. One is the amount of energy used on the source, and the other is the feed that you're going to be feeding to the cells. So your glucose, your amino acids, all of the kind of energy inputs. And you can break that down into how efficiently are the cells using the media. So if you give them, you know, a certain quantity of glucose and amino acids, are they doing a really good job of turning that efficiently into meat? So I think there's a lot of opportunity on that front. So that can be, you know, adapting your cells to the media. It can be adapting the media to the cells so that they have kind of the exact types of nutrition that they're looking for at a particular stage. And then there's also kind of the sourcing of the media ingredients themselves. Is one going to be a lot more climate efficient than the other?
0: I wonder if you're ever at dinner parties and you're like describing what you do for work. Do people ever have like an ick issue with it, or they go like, ooh, that sounds gross? Do you feel like there's an image challenge there to overcome?
1: That's definitely a reaction that some people have. And honestly, you know, a reaction that I think I had the first time I heard about it. I was working in a cell culture lab at the time, and you know, you very much like don't lick the science. And so I heard about this on a podcast and I kind of was like, wait, really? Like, you know, you don't lick the science in, you know, your typical cell culture lab because nobody's, you know, intending for any of the stuff you're working with to be safe to consume. And frankly, it probably wouldn't taste very good. but if you do have kind of all the right food safety controls and checks in place, then absolutely. Meat is cells and cells can be meat. So why would we not kind of take advantage of this opportunity for both more efficient production of foods we love and also opportunities for innovation from a culinary perspective? I think that a lot of people are going to be a little bit skeptical when they hear about this for the first time. But, you know, there have been a number of polls that, you know, ask people, have you heard of cultivated meat? Would you try cultivated meat? Would you pay for cultivated meat? All of those questions. And, you know, the numbers will vary a little bit, but they pretty consistently show there's some skepticism, but there's also a lot of openness.
0: I would try it.
1: I support you.
0: Thanks. So prices of cultivated meat, they have dropped precipitously from the first few burgers that were made. But from what I could find, cultivated meat right now costs between, I think it was like 30% more and up to twice as much as traditional meat. So how do you expect that to change over the coming years?
1: I think there's still a lot of opportunity for reductions in cost. So, you know, just very basic improvements to the efficiency of the cells that people are using, the design of the media, the types of bioreactors that are being used. Can you come up with designs that are going to be more efficient, more continuous processes? There are a lot of ways in which you can continue to bring those prices down. So when you mentioned the costs dropping precipitously relative to the, you know, kind of first cultivated meat burger, that was kind of the very, very low hanging fruit. Like the fruit was on the ground relative to kind of a true lab scale process going to something that is, you know, becoming an actual commercial product, but still at a very small scale. There is still a lot of low hanging fruit and then just economies of scale. So
0: how do you get to scale? Like what would it take to get from the brewery to mass market production?
1: A lot of steps. So you design your process and then you learn a lot from that. What works, what doesn't work, probably a lot of things that don't work. And you kind of optimize from there. And then based on what you learn in that process, you build a bigger bioreactor or a bigger facility and you have, you know, efficiency gains from just operating at a larger scale, at least up to a certain point. And then you might have, you know, fairly substantial cost reductions just from the sourcing of the ingredients.
0: Last question I have for you then is about an area that I know you're excited about, which is hybrid food products. And listeners, that's like a burger that's made from mostly plant proteins and a little bit of actual meat. So why do you think that has so much potential? And do you feel like consumers will go for that?
1: So just to first clarify, when we say hybrid products, we're actually talking about a combination of plant-based proteins and cultivated meat.
0: Cultivated meat.
1: So why we're so excited about that is GFI focuses not only on cultivated meat, but also plant-based proteins, fermentation. So using yeast or other microbes to produce food products. We have kind of scientists who specialize in all three of those areas. And when you get our team together, nobody's talking about, oh yeah, cultivated meat is the solution to this. No, plant-based is the solution. Like that's not the vibe at all. The one area that we all kind of agree is maybe the most exciting is the intersection of those different production platforms. And the reason for that is they all kind of have their strengths and then they all have the areas where they have a little bit more of a challenge. So if you think about the plant-based products that are on the market today, getting to true sensory parity with conventional meat is a real challenge. And there's been a ton of progress that's been made, you know, just in the last 10 years in terms of how well plant-based products can replicate meat. So I don't want to downplay that in any way. And then if you look at the cultivated side, the sensory is maybe a little bit more baked into the technology, but the cost is really challenging, as we've talked about. So if you can bring those together and kind of not look at it as I'm making a plant-based product, I'm making a cultivated product, but just I'm making a meat product and I want to make something that is affordable to regular people and also that's as tasty as it can possibly be. Why would you limit yourself to just one technology or the other? And also, you know, what combination of ingredients is going to give you the best environmental impact? So kind of allowing yourself to think a little bit more outside the box rather than just, I'm going to make a product from this one technology or this other technology. I think that can give us a much quicker and more sustainable path to sensory and price parity.
0: I feel like it's a great place to end it. Claire Bomkamp is senior lead scientist for cultivated meat and seafood at the Good Food Institute. Claire, thanks so much for sharing your work with us. It's so fascinating.
1: Thanks, Kusha. This was a fun conversation.
0: And that's our show. Thanks for listening. Hope you didn't get too hungry. You can see what our team is reading by subscribing to our newsletter. 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And hey, if you want to send us a message, you can leave us a voicemail straight from your computer or your phone. 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
2: 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I'm Ariana Brocious.
3: 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And the June edition features suggestions for Pride Month, Juneteenth, and more. And you can sign up at kqed.org. We have low clouds and fog for tonight, and it will be clearing away midday tomorrow. Temperatures tonight down the 50s and looking at 70s to lower 80s for tomorrow. And a coastal flood advisory is in effect until 5 a.m. on Thursday. It's KQED-FM San Francisco, KQEI-FM North Highland, Sacramento. It's 11 o'clock.
4: Hello, you're with Newsday on the BBC World Service with me, Rob Young, in London.
5: And I'm Anso in the Democratic Republic of Congo, where I've been visiting the Ebola epicenters as the country continues to tackle the spread of the disease.
4: Also this hour, the leaders of the powerful Group of Seven nations are meeting in France, and high on the agenda will be how to make the tentative peace deal between Iran and the United States stick.
5: The U.S. Vice President J.D. Vance says the preliminary deal with Tehran includes Washington's insistence that nuclear inspectors will be allowed back into Iran in return for the reopening of the Strait of Hormuz.
6: And I'm Isaac Fannin in Los Angeles, where I've been watching Iran playing New Zealand. I'll have news of that game and all the other results on the fifth day of the World Cup, all after the latest world news.
7: BBC News with Emily Thomas. European leaders are expected to warn President Trump to rethink his strategy on supporting Ukraine against Russia's invasion at the G7 summit in France. James Waterhouse is in Evian.
8: European leaders will again try to remind Donald Trump of what they see as the importance of pushing Russia to accept a peace deal on Kyiv's terms and not pressure Ukraine to accept concessions to Moscow. Ukraine's Volodymyr Zelensky, who is also here, revealed he proposed a meeting with Vladimir Putin at the G7, which Russia was expelled from after it first seized Ukrainian territory in 2014, but said the Kremlin wasn't ready for it.
7: The US Vice President J.D. Vance says the preliminary deal to end the war with Tehran includes the return of nuclear inspectors to Iran and the reopening of the Strait of Hormuz. Mr. Vance described the memorandum of understanding as very general. He said that specific terms were yet to be agreed. Israel's military says it's intercepted several projectiles launched by Hezbollah towards an area where the IDF are operating in southern Lebanon. Fighting between Israel and the Iran-backed group has continued despite the Iran-US deal. John Donison reports from Jerusalem.
9: It took less than 24 hours for the fragility of this ceasefire deal to become apparent. Overnight, Israel's military confirmed it had carried out strikes on what it called terrorists who approached its soldiers in southern Lebanon. Israel says four people were eliminated. Hezbollah said it had fired missiles and drones at Israeli forces in return. Iran has insisted Lebanon must be part of the agreement made with President Trump. Last night, Israel's Prime Minister Benjamin Netanyahu told reporters his forces would not withdraw from southern Lebanon and would maintain operational freedom.
7: Iran's World Cup coach says his team have been ordered to return to base camp in Mexico immediately after their opening game against New Zealand in Los Angeles. He described Iran as the most oppressed team in the tournament. They'd expected to remain in the US until Tuesday lunchtime to recover. Shaima Khalil was at the stadium.
10: Remember that Los Angeles is actually nicknamed Tarantulas because this is home to the biggest Iranian community outside of Iran, right? And many of them are angry at the team. And so they're up against that. But they're also up against what's happening at home and the fact that they cannot put a foot wrong. And they're also up against the U.S. authorities' visa issues and the fact that they play here and they're based in Mexico. And then you get closer and it gets more complicated because I've spoken to people inside the stadium who were cheering for the team, crying when the national anthem was played. But then they were telling me, look, we do not support the government, but we love this game and we love this team and we're here for our country, not the government.
7: World News from the BBC. A new report has found that for the first time, social media platforms globally have overtaken publishers to become the leading source of news. The Reuters Institute's digital news report found that some people across the world were now more likely to access news from platforms including TikTok and YouTube. In the US, only a quarter of people said they trusted news. The number of tourists travelling to Cuba plummeted in the first 5 months of the year after the US imposed an almost complete oil blockade on the island. Only around 360,000 people visited Cuba from January to May, fewer than half the number recorded in the same period last year. There's been outrage in Uganda following the arrest of a lawyer who was representing opposition politician Kizza Besigye in his treason trial. Reports said Erias Lukwago was preparing to serve Uganda's military chief court documents related to Mr. Besigye's case. Mr. Kaina Rugaba, the son of President Yoweri Museveni, has appeared to suggest that the lawyer will be tortured while in detention. Researchers in London have warned that 40% of the world's plants are threatened with extinction, but that digital technology could help save some species. They say they have now digitised all 7 million plant and fungi specimens at Kew Gardens collections. Helen Briggs reports.
11: Scientists at the Royal Botanic Gardens at Kew say the true scale of plant loss has been underestimated. Many species disappear before they are even formally identified, along with potential benefits such as new medicines or climate-resilient crops. But rapid advances in data and technology offer hope. Kew has now digitised all 7.4 million plant and fungi specimens in its collections. Experts say opening up this data and using AI to analyse it could transform conservation work.
7: World News from the BBC.
4: Thanks very much for that news. Hello, you're with Newsday from the BBC World Service with Anne Soy in Kinshasa and Rob Young in London. This half hour we'll be looking at what the Group of Seven leaders can do to ensure the US and Iran ceasefire holds.
5: I'm here in the DRC and will be bringing you all about the efforts to try and bring under control the ongoing outbreak of Ebola as organizations continue to support the government in that response. Africa CDC, the organization that is in charge of dealing with outbreaks on the continent, is holding a meeting today of African leaders.
4: And Isaac Fanning will bring you all the drama and emotion of the World Cup. He is in LA. Fidel, a Ghanaian studying in Mauritius, has been in touch on WhatsApp to say kudos to the Iranian football team for securing a draw against New Zealand. And Mystic in Freetown says the experienced Cape Verde goalkeeper was on top of his game with brilliant saves. More of your messages on the World Cup and the other stories welcome, of course. Plus 44 77 86 20 50 85. We're going to start, though, in Evian-les-Bains in France, where the Group of Seven leaders are meeting today for their annual summit. Donald Trump there, of course, today leading a session all about Iran. Egypt, Qatar and the United Arab Emirates have been invited along to that. Earlier on, we heard from Eleanor Carroir, a deputy minister in the French Foreign Ministry, about what other nations could do to help ensure the new tentative peace deal between Iran and the United States sticks.
12: I believe this agreement is a positive development, and we have been calling for it for many, many weeks. And I think it really is essential that we can see some progress. Everything now must be done for the deal to be implemented. The first thing is, of course, to reopen urgently the Strait of Hormuz and the blockade of the world trade, because, of course, this has an impact on all of our economies. And then, of course, there has to be a real mobilization around the most important topics. One, of course, is the Iranian nuclear program, but you also mentioned Lebanon, and this is extremely important for France.
4: Well, let's cross now to the shores of Lake Geneva in the east of France, where the BBC's James Waterhouse is for this Group of Seven summit. Hi, James. Just tell us how big a moment this is. Donald Trump has secured this diplomatic victory, as he and his supporters are describing it, and now they want to try to get other nations in to help.
13: They do. I mean, Donald Trump was a little bit dry, shall I say, with his comment yesterday when he said, look, you know, in relation to demining the Strait of Hormuz, he said, look, yeah, we'd welcome a couple of ships from the likes of the UK and France. Not that we need it, but sure, why not? I mean, what we are going to see are the rest of the G7 leaders look to hammer down the US president for detail. We've seen the UK and France say, look, we will commit to what they call a defensive mission, where they are going to presumably move naval vessels to the Strait of Hormuz to ensure it remains open. But they are also, it seems, going to urge the US president not to send an inexperienced negotiation team to engage with the Iranians over the next 60 days, because they are still concerned that if a superficial deal was to be signed on Friday, as things stand, then it would just allow Iran, embolden Iran, to continue with its ballistic missile programs and enrichment of uranium. So they are really looking to pin the White House down on the detail that is missing at the moment. But as ever, we have another gathering of Western leaders, mostly with all of their powerful economies, once again having to focus on Donald Trump to keep him engaged, to keep him interested, and to keep him on side.
4: Well, he's attacked the Group of Seven previously. He's walked out of G7 summit early, and he has recently criticised pretty much every other leader he's about to meet, not on their international diplomacy, but on their domestic politics. It's going to be potentially a pretty fractious meeting.
13: There's always that capability. I mean, just take yesterday. You know, we had Emmanuel Macron greet Donald Trump as he arrived here in the Marine One helicopter. And prior to that, Donald Trump again threatened to slap France with 100% tariffs on French wine. He's done that before. It's over a digital services tax, a 3% digital services tax on US tech firms that is being imposed by France. And given that America is France's biggest customer, it's still a threat you have to take seriously. Emmanuel Macron a reporter tried to ask the president about it, and he said, look, you know, we're here to talk about serious things. But if you look at the official agenda of what the G7 wants to talk about, they talk about, you know,

Looks like it's going to be partly cloudy this morning, becoming mostly sunny by this afternoon, and temperatures will range from the 70s to the lower 80s. And good morning. 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
1: And right here from our world headquarters in San Francisco, it's member-supported KQED on Tuesday morning at 519. Good morning. Thank you for listening, and thanks so much for supporting us during our fundraising drive. We have much more to share. KQED News is coming right up on the half hour and about 31 minutes away from lots of statewide coverage on our early morning California report all ahead. Let's find out what's ahead. Traffic-wise, Mel Baker is here keeping an eye on your early morning ride.
2: Through the Altamont Pass, where there's a high wind advisory, 205 westbound is backed up solid to about Byron Road. 580 on the Tracy side is heavy to slow in places from 132 up to the 205 merge. And then on the Bay Area side, 580 westbound remains stacked up to about Grantline, slows out to about North Flynn Road. There is also a high wind advisory right now on the Benicia Bridge and on parts of Benicia on 680 in both directions between about 780 and Parrish Road. Mel Baker for KQED.
1: 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On Morning Edition ahead, California's Democratic Governor Gavin Newsom says the Trump administration is targeting him and his wife with an investigation because he could be a presidential contender. More from KQED News and Guy Marzorati with a story ahead.
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1: On KQED Traffic, it's the Bay Bridge.
2: Where the backup is underway, it's pushing into the parking lot. The metering lights are now on. It looks pretty good across the upper deck into San Francisco right now. No delays on the Richmond-San Rafael. Mel Baker for KQED.
1: Tuesday traffic support comes from Hassler Heating and Air Conditioning. On KQED News, coming up this morning, this year's World Cup is projected to generate hundreds of millions of dollars in economic activity for the Bay Area. But the reality is looking far different in terms of hotel bookings and game popularity. Soccer and economics, that's coming up at 6:45 later this morning right here on KQED News. Clouds, coast fog, coast and bay, otherwise some sun today, depending on where you're at. Temperatures in the upper 50s to the 90s far inland. Coastal flood advisory for sneaker waves, riptides, that's in effect until Thursday. I'm Dave Freeman. 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
3: Live from KQED News, I'm Alex Emsley. Governor Gavin Newsom says he is being investigated by the Federal Department of Justice in response to his opposition to President Donald Trump. Newsom released a video yesterday in which he says federal agents have contacted friends and former employees in order to, quote, find a crime.
4: They're demanding records. They're abusing the grand jury process, digging through years and years of random documents. Donald Trump isn't just coming after me because of my mean tweets. He's coming after me because I'm considering running for president.
3: The governor's office says federal agents are also looking into the work of Newsom's wife, filmmaker Jennifer Siebel Newsom. The Department of Justice did not immediately respond to a request for comment. The Bay Area is in the middle of a record-breaking high tide event, which is expected to flood low-lying areas through Thursday morning. KQED's Azul Dahlstrom-Ekman spoke to residents of one Marin County community at the water's edge.
5: Fans are blowing full blast in Corte Madera's Golden Hind neighborhood as John Breidenbaugh tries to dry out his daughter's garage.
6: They've learned to keep everything off the garage floor. The garage probably had 6-7 inches of water in it last night.
5: A 7-foot high tide turned this street into a pond early Monday morning. This waterfront neighborhood is used to flooding from high tides, but it's typically in the winter. Jamie Kelly says this is the first time in her more than 20 years living here that there's been a summer flood.
7: It seems to be happening more often and causing more damage.
5: The combination of warmer than usual ocean water and the position of the moon and sun is causing the high tides. Some areas along the shoreline could see nearly 2 feet of flooding. San Francisco has already broken its summer high tide record.
8: We really need to find a way to keep as much water out of the town as we can during these events.
5: Corte Madera Mayor Rosa Thomas says the town is beginning to explore building a berm or seawall to keep water out. In the meantime, she's focused on keeping residents safe by encouraging them to sign up for alerts on Nixle and 511. I'm Azul Dahlstrom-Ekman, KQED News.
3: Starting this week, San Francisco kids and teens can get free meals through the city's Department of Children, Youth, and Families. The program lasts until August 14th. KQED's Desmond Megley reports.
9: At Youth First, an after-school program in Merced Heights, program supervisor Hakeem Bey sets out fruit and milk for the kids, provided by the city.
10: Everybody should have free food, especially youth. So it's great that we have a location that's a public park. So if families just come to the park and they don't know about it, we have a sign posted as free food between these hours.
9: Come noon, around 80 youth of all ages are lining up for turkey sandwiches. It's one of 14 free meal sites the city lists on its website that are open to all members of the public, 18 and younger. No identification, prior registration, or proof of need required. I'm Desmond Megley, KQED News.
3: 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The Giants play the Braves in Atlanta at 4:15 our time. I'm Alex Emsley, KQED News.
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1: 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I'm Dave Freeman. Morning Edition continues this hour also, the California Report.
12: It's Morning Edition from NPR News. I'm Leila Fadil in Washington, D.C.
13: And I'm A. Martinez in Culver City, California. Another Tuesday brings another set of primary elections that tell us how American voters are feeling about the state of politics.
12: Yeah, that includes a set of runoffs in Georgia, which got some major endorsements over the weekend.
13: NPR political reporter Stephen Fowler is covering this from Atlanta. All right, so there are Georgia runoffs for the Republican nominations for governor and U.S. Senate. What do we need to know there?
14: Let's start with the Senate. John Ossoff is, on paper, the most vulnerable incumbent on the ballot for Democrats, and whoever wins this Republican primary will set up a high-profile, big-money matchup in November. So in the wee hours of the morning Sunday, after early voting already finished, President Trump made a lengthy endorsement for his pick to try and beat Ossoff, Congressman Mike Collins. Trump dinged Collins' opponent, former football coach Derek Dooley, for not living in Georgia, for not voting in 2016 and 2020, and for saying that Trump lost Georgia in 2020, which he did. Dooley has the financial and political support of outgoing Governor Brian Kemp, whose argument, among other things, is that Dooley is the more electable candidate in a purple state like Georgia, in a year that will likely be harder for Republicans at the ballot box.
13: Yeah, Kemp also rejected Trump's falsehoods around the 2020 election. The two have not had the best relationship since then. Was that a factor in the endorsement?
14: Republican strategists and voters alike that I've talked with in the last little bit say that that certainly didn't help Dooley's chances. And the Collins endorsement is not inherently a surprise if you're paying attention. Mike Collins has been one of the more prototypical Trump-era congressmen. He's very brash online and with his campaign messaging, especially when it comes to emphasizing Trump's policies around immigration. What was surprising is Governor Brian Kemp's endorsement Sunday in the race to replace him of current Lieutenant Governor Burt Jones, who also has Trump's backing.
13: Why was that surprising?
14: Well, in that conversation about electability in a divided state like Georgia, Jones is the more hard-right candidate, and he's less appealing to middle-of-the-road voters than this billionaire healthcare executive outsider Rick Jackson, who's also in the runoff. Burt Jones was heavily involved in efforts to overturn the 2020 election in Georgia, and he's the leader of the state Senate, where he helped shepherd through some of the more controversial legislation in recent years in Georgia, around everything from abortion restrictions to voting law changes. So Kemp's argument that Trump's candidate isn't right for the Senate, but is right to be the next governor, highlights this big divide in the Republican Party that we're seeing right now.
13: All right. There are other primary contests this midterm season, and you've been keeping track of some of them. Well, what else is worth keeping tabs on?
14: Well, in Oklahoma, there is a series of musical chairs that left seats open after former Senator Mark Wayne Mullen was appointed the Homeland Security Secretary. Mullen's current replacement isn't running for a full term, so you've got a House representative, among others, seeking a promotion, then others looking to earn the nod for that House seat. In Alabama, you've got some runoffs, including both parties' nominee for U.S. Senate, and another case where President Trump has his pick facing somebody else in a runoff. Then there's D.C., where a highly consequential mayoral primary and the race to be the district's non-voting member of Congress are on the ballot, plus a rollout of a new ranked choice voting system for all you election nerds out there like me.
13: That's NPR's nerdy Stephen Fowler. Stephen, thanks.
14: Thank you.
12: Whoever eventually becomes mayor of Washington, D.C. will have to decide how to approach President Trump, who is more focused than ever on the city's affairs. Here to explain more is WAMU's senior D.C. politics reporter, Alex Coma. He's outside a voting center right now. Good morning, Alex.
15: Good morning.
12: So I know the polls aren't open yet, but what's it looking like out there?
15: Yeah, I'm out here in Northeast D.C. at a polling place where polls opened at 7 a.m. and energy is high for these very consequential races.
12: So set the stage for us. What's at stake in this race and who's running?
15: Yeah, so our current mayor, Muriel Bowser, has been in office for the last 12 years, but she opted not to run for another term. And that's opened the door for a slew of candidates jumping into the all-important Democratic primary here in a very deep blue city. Polls show two with a clear lead. That'd be current D.C. Councilmember Janice Lewis-George and former Councilmember Kenyon McDuffie. The pair agrees on some things, particularly that the next mayor needs to do more to stand up to Trump than Bowser did. Trump flooded the city with ICE agents last summer, and that's generated a huge backlash. Both candidates want our local police to stop working with D.C. entirely, but they do differ sharply on ideology.
12: What are the top issues for each candidate?
15: Yeah, Lewis-George is pitching new spending on things like childcare and housing, but she does fundamentally want voters to believe government can do more than it does now.
16: Mr. McDuffie has spent time talking about what I can't do, and I meanwhile I'm talking to voters about how we're going to deal with this affordability crisis, how we're going to address housing issues and childcare and utilities.
15: Now, McDuffie, by contrast, says many of her plans are unrealistic, preferring more modest, technocratic changes aimed at luring in more businesses as the local economy slows due to federal layoff. The city lost about 22,000 government jobs alone last year by some estimates, not to mention associated cuts to federal contractors.
17: I don't just run on rhetoric. I'm going to be honest with residents and make sure that we deliver a city that is safer, that is more affordable.
15: Now, as their answers sort of suggest, Lewis-George has generally stressed affordability as her top issue, while McDuffie closed his campaign talking about public safety.
12: How has crime played out in the race?
15: Yeah, I mean, violent crime has fallen sharply in the city in recent years, but Trump still used crime as a justification for sending the National Guard into D.C. and temporarily seizing control of the city's police department last summer, and he said last week he could seek to take over D.C. if Lewis-George wins.
18: Well, I wouldn't like it, and maybe we'd take back Washington, run it on the federal basis. We won't put up with it. We're not going to lose our businesses. By the way, Washington now is a safe, beautiful place.
15: Now, he can't do that unilaterally without Congress, but he could intervene in the city's affairs in all sorts of ways. D.C., of course, isn't a state, and it doesn't have voting representation in Congress, so he has latitude here. And that has become a flashpoint in the race. Both Lewis-George and McDuffie have backgrounds as police reformers and hold similar views on a lot of these issues, but McDuffie recently has been arguing that Lewis-George is too soft on crime, and that could invite further meddling from Trump and the federal government.
12: So how is this all playing out with voters?
15: Yeah, most political observers consider Lewis-George the favorite. A recent Washington Post poll had her up by double digits, but there are a lot of undecided voters still. Marcus Batchelor, an organizer in Southeast D.C., says his neighbors may be angry about Trump, but unwilling to back the major changes she's embraced.
19: Folks are just trying to figure out which vision for the future is workable in an environment that seems very uncertain, but also very ripe for change.
15: An added wrinkle, of course, is the city is using ranked choice voting for the first time, letting voters rank candidates in order of preference instead of picking just one.
12: That's senior D.C. politics reporter Alex Coma with WAMU. Thanks, Alex.
15: Thank you.

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1: On KQED, listeners supported thanks to you. 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
2: 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Anthropic's latest artificial intelligence models are so powerful that the U.S. government has banned their export.
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2: As AI gets smarter, what's the new frontier in cybersecurity? That's next time on Here and Now.
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4: It may not feel like it, but right now in large parts of the U.S., it's a renter's market. 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The reason? Supply and demand.
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4: I'm Elsa Chang. 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
6: When the Rwandan government arrested a prominent opposition leader for political dissent, they didn't just put her behind bars. 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
1: This week in KQED Arts, we look back at a San Francisco AIDS protest that lasted for a decade, plus the exuberant joy of an Indian ice cream shop at 11 p.m. That's at kqed.org/arts. The UK is the latest country to announce a ban on social media for children under 16. Coming up next, NPR's A. Martinez speaks to Amy Orban, a professor at the University of Cambridge. 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
0: It's Morning Edition from NPR News. I'm Leila Faldin.
8: And I'm A. Martinez. Britain is the latest country to announce a social media ban for children under 16. Prime Minister Keir Starmer says it'll take effect early next year.
9: Social media is making children unhappy. It's making it easier for bullies to harass and abuse them. And it could even be harming their mental health.
8: University of Cambridge professor Amy Orban studies how social media affects children. She sat on an expert panel that advised the UK government on children's online well-being. So, Professor Orban, from your work as an advisor while this policy was being developed, do you believe the Prime Minister's description of social media risks? Do you think it's accurate? Because he sounds pretty clear on how he feels about it.
10: So I'm naturally talking for myself as an independent expert rather than Keir Starmer or the rest of the government, but I think he sets out a range of risks that are definitely real. We have seen clear evidence of individuals very severely harmed by social media, even deaths of young people having been exposed to certain forms of content that coroners have recognized here in the UK. And a lot of campaigners at the time were saying, well, if there would be a toy that has killed 3 children, we would recall that toy. And so in one way, shape or form, this action is very much warranted. The campaigners on the other side would say, well, you would recall that one toy, but you wouldn't recall all toys for all children. And the evidence on the whole population level, when you average things out across all types of use and all types of users, is a bit less clear. I think we do now have evolving evidence that time spent on social media probably predicts a small decline in well-being or mental health, but it is a small effect size. However, What we also know is that social media has a really diverse impact on different kids. But here the Prime Minister really took those severe harms and put them front and center for his policy.
8: Yeah, and it's interesting that you mentioned that you wouldn't ban all toys, right? Because when a government bans social media for children, is it effectively deciding that there is no version at all of these platforms that are safe for children?
10: I think this is what makes this announcement bittersweet for me, right? I think it was really pressured for across the United Kingdom, especially from parental groups, less so by kids and young people. But I think it is a recognition by government that previous policies to make social media safe haven't really worked as planned. We had an Online Safety Act. We really worked on promoting, you know, less harmful content or removing harmful content. And there's been a lot of advocacy that we can make technology safer by design. And banning something for those most vulnerable is a good step if that thing cannot be made safe. So I do think it is a recognition that at the moment we cannot adequately address those design changes we need to do. But actually, this isn't just impacting under 16s. It is also impacting over 16s and adults. So I think this can only be a sticking plaster for changes to the designs and the use of technologies more broadly, because we do know that there are aspects of that that are still unsafe for everyone.
8: One last thing quickly, just a few seconds here. What do you tell parents whose children are actually using social media in effective ways, in positive ways about this?
10: Well, I think that a lot of children and parents will be concerned if there are things that they do online that matter to them. A lot of children and young people in the consultation said they use it for education and support. Yeah. I think the thing there is to try to find other means to do that.
8: Okay. Amy Orban at the University of Cambridge. Thank you very much.
10: Thank you very much.
8: This is Morning Edition from NPR News. I'm Amy Martinez.
0: And I'm Leila Fadid.
1: Get ready for our first California report of the morning. It's coming right up for you after Mel with North Bay traffic.
11: In Windsor, 101 southbound after Windsor River Road, large numbers of bottles and cans and other debris in the two left lanes. Checking out the Vallejo commute, 37 westbound is now backed up solidly to Wilson Avenue through the across the Mare Island Bridge through the lane merge, then remains slow out to about Skaggs Island Road. Mel Baker for KQED.
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14: Good morning. This is the California Report. I'm Vanessa Rancagno, in for Mari Bolaños. 8 people are dead after a military plane crashed shortly after takeoff from Edwards Air Force Base in the Mojave Desert. Colonel James Hayes is the deputy commander for the 412 test wing at the Air Force Base. He spoke at a news conference yesterday afternoon.
15: At this point, we don't have any indication as to what the cause was of this. We won't be able to release that information, and we don't have an ability to get that anytime soon.
14: He says the B-52 bomber crashed during a routine test mission. The aircraft was supporting the base's radar modernization program. Hayes says members of the military, government civilians, and government contractors were among those who were on board the aircraft. The identities of those who were killed in the crash have not been made available, as officials are still trying to contact next of kin. Boeing has confirmed that two of its employees were on board. An Imperial Valley data center developer has filed a lawsuit seeking access to water from the Colorado River. KPBS reporter Corey Suzuki says the company is changing course from its promises earlier this year.
16: For months, Sebastian Ritchie said his data center project would not take water from the Colorado River. Ritchie is a developer and lawyer based in Huntington Beach. He's trying to build a massive AI data center complex in the Imperial Valley that he says needs around 750,000 gallons of water per day for cooling. In the Imperial Valley, the Colorado River is the only source of fresh water. The river is also suffering from a historic drought and has already fallen to dangerously low levels this year. Ritchie has said repeatedly that they would rely on recycled wastewater from nearby cities and would not need to draw on the Colorado. Now, though, Ritchie's company, Imperial Valley Computer Manufacturing, is going to court to do just that. Earlier this month, the developer sued the Imperial Irrigation District, or IID, seeking access to 260 million gallons of water per year. That's more than the annual needs of 7,000 Imperial County residents. Ritchie did not respond to an interview request. A lawyer for IID declined to comment, citing the pending litigation. For the California Report, I'm Corey Suzuki in San Diego.
14: A migrant from Belize who was leading a hunger strike at the Adelanto Ice Processing Center has been deported. Immigrant rights groups say it was an act of retaliation. KVCR's Anthony Victoria reports.
17: Keon Shaquille Suaso had raised concerns about conditions inside Adelanto to a congressional delegation who visited on June 1st. The Immigrant Defenders Law Center says Suaso was transferred from Adelanto to a detention center in Texas on June 10th and later to Louisiana. They say he was deported 2 days later. IMDEF alleges Suaso's transfers and subsequent deportation were retaliation for speaking out. They also say DHS violated a federal court order that requires advance notice to move detainees out of state. Suaso said in a written statement that detainees are being, quote, treated like animals. DHS has not confirmed or responded to KVCR's request for comment on Suaso's situation.
14: That was KVCR reporter Anthony Victoria. A new study in the journal Science finds that annual prescribed burning could substantially reduce smoke pollution during California's worst wildfire years. KQED Science reporter Danielle Venton has more.
18: Before arriving in California as a Stanford PhD student, Ivan Higuera Mendieta had never experienced a wildfire season. He was on a bike ride in Palo Alto in the summer of 21.
19: And there was like this barbecue smell. And I remember very much telling to people in the office of like, oh, it smells like wood. Interesting. And people were like, well, you know, wildfire season, dummy. You shouldn't be outside. It's bad for you.
18: So being a researcher, he decided to study the problem and what can be done about it. Examining two decades of fire and smoke data from satellites showed him that annual prescribed burning at the rate of 500,000 acres a year would reduce smoke severity during bad wildfire years by a net 25%. Over a decade, averaging good, bad, and medium years, the reduction would be about 10%. The research is published in the journal Science.
20: Wildfire risk is growing dramatically, and wildfires themselves and the smoke from these wildfires are one of the fastest growing environmental risks in the U.S. and in many parts of the world.
18: Stanford professor Marshall Burke co-authored the study and is Higuera Mendieta's advisor. His past research has pointed to wildfire smoke being the most harmful way most Californians will feel the impacts of climate change, through early deaths, illnesses, economic losses. With climate change setting California up for worse fire years, prescribed fire is emerging as a crucial solution.
20: Then what it looks like to us, this is going to become increasingly beneficial.
18: The trade-offs are complicated, though. The study reconstructs what would have happened if the state had started prescribed burning 500,000 acres a year in 2010. The first part of that decade was pretty quiet for wildfire. So the burning would have resulted in a lot of smoke and not a lot of immediate benefits. But the smoke output of later years, 2017, 2018, 2020, 2021, when there was the Tubbs, the Camp, the Dixie fires, those years would have been a lot less smoky.
20: We're not good at delayed gratification, just as people. But this is a delayed gratification thing. We're going to have to incur some initial costs for some future benefits, and we're not good at that.
18: So an important takeaway for the public is that we would be better off putting up with more smoke at times of the year when we're not used to it, in exchange for clearer skies down the road. But the scientists caution, the greatest benefits were seen in conifer forests, think pine trees. The LA fires, particularly the Palisades, started amid brushy chaparral. There they found prescribed fire doesn't work as well in protecting against future fire and smoke.
19: And we need to find solutions also for that second half.
18: That second half of the state, says Higuera Mendieta.
19: I think that open new research avenues for me, water interventions for Southern California.
18: Because the state's fire problem, both in the north and the south, looks likely to get worse before it gets better. For the California Report, I'm Danielle Venton.
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21: And that's the California Report for Tuesday, June 16th. We're a production of KQED News. I'm Vanessa Rancagno. 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
1: 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At 5:59, let's go to Mel Baker for a look at the South Bay.
11: In San Jose, 101 northbound after Brokaw Road, a traffic hazard. Not sure what it is, but it's in the middle lanes. A little slight backup there. Traffic does become really backed up north of there from Highway 87 up to Trimble Road. Mel Baker for KQED.
1: 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Jess Curtis experiments with gravity, a new exhibition honoring the late artist, on view from June 20th through August 15th, presented in collaboration with Gravity. For the Bay today, Coastin Bay, you have some cloud cover, some clearing, a bit of morning fog, lows in the highs today, I should say, in the upper 60s to the upper 80s far inland. I'm Dave Freeman. Good morning. 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
8: Good morning. Israel was not part of negotiations with the U.S. to end the war they started against Iran. Does its government think that it will be bound by that agreement? Israel's ambassador to the U.S. joins us on this hour of Morning Edition from NPR News.
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8: Georgia Senator Raphael Warnock describes the fundamental differences in how he and House Speaker Mike Johnson understand their faith. I'm A. Martinez.
23: And I'm Leila Fadel. Warnock says Democrats have ceded too much religious ground to the right. Also, a Kentucky jail holds immigrants detained by ICE and gets paid to do it. An official sees it as a way to offset expenses. And imagining a world in which AI bots become our personal shoppers. It's Tuesday, June 16th, Bloom's Day. It's the day Leopold Bloom wanders around Dublin in James Joyce's Ulysses. The news is next.
24: Live from NPR News in Washington, I'm Corva Coleman. President Trump is at the G7 summit in France, where he's discussing his new agreement with Iran to cease fighting. Trump says there will be a signing ceremony with Iran on Friday in Switzerland. The main focus of the agreement is to reopen the Strait of Hormuz and allow oil tanker traffic to resume. NPR's Eleanor Beardsley reports there are some tensions at the summit.
25: President Trump poo-pooed French President Emmanuel Macron's offer of help in opening the Strait of Hormuz, saying it would be fully open Friday and that, quote, the U.S. had negotiated a very powerful deal.
26: When did you arrive?
27: At 9.
25: Macron welcomed Ukrainian President Volodymyr Zelensky to the summit. Ending the war is a top priority for the four European members of the G7. Trump said Russia should make a deal and that he believes President Vladimir Putin is open to ending the war. Putin sent his own message to the G7. As the summit opened Monday morning, he fired 60 ballistic missiles on Kyiv. Eleanor Beardsley, NPR News, Paris.
24: The Eastern Democratic Republic of the Congo is in the grip of a major Ebola outbreak. The World Health Organization says there are more than 800 confirmed cases and nearly 200 deaths. The virus is spreading amid funding gaps and disinformation. Emmett Livingstone reports from Democratic Republic of the Congo.
2: I'm in Mongwalu Hospital, which is up on a hill with a commanding view of the surrounding town. The town is a small place, but just standing outside the hospital gives you an idea of how hard Ebola has hit Mongwalu. In the space of an hour or so, an ill patient has already been brought in, and disinfection teams immediately got to work on the ambulance. And in the background, there's the constant sound of women weeping.
24: Emmett Livingstone reporting. Executives with the big tech firm Anthropic met with officials from the Commerce Department yesterday. This is after the Trump administration ordered the company to suspend its latest AI models. The federal government is concerned the models could be deployed by military intelligence of U.S. adversaries, including China or Russia. NPR's Deepa Shivaram has more.
4: The Trump administration, citing national security reasons, said Anthropic had to shut down its new models to anyone who isn't a U.S. citizen. That includes foreign nationals residing in the U.S. and even Anthropic employees who aren't citizens. On Friday evening, Anthropic announced that in order to comply, it had to shut down its Fable 5 and Mythos 5 models for everyone. In a statement, Anthropic attributes the order to, quote, a misunderstanding. The Trump administration has clashed with Anthropic before. The AI company sued the Defense Department earlier this year after fallout from the Pentagon, wanting Anthropic to loosen its safety standards. Deepa Shivaram, NPR News.
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22: Live from KQED News, I'm Alex Emsley. Shoykat Chakrabarty, the multimillionaire who lost a bid to replace Nancy Pelosi in Congress, is now throwing his weight behind Supervisor Connie Chan. KQED's Sydney Johnson reports.
5: Chakrabarty is filing papers to run an independent expenditure campaign supporting Chan, who beat him in the June primary and is set to face off against State Senator Scott Wiener in November. Chakrabarty, a former chief of staff for New York Representative Alexandria Ocasio-Cortez, says he shares many of Chan's progressive positions. That includes increasing wealth taxes and stopping the flow of weapons from the U.S. to Israel.
6: I'm happy to support her and also to consolidate the progressive movement here.
5: Chan is backed by labor unions, but has so far raised far less than Wiener or Chakrabarty, who put nearly $10 million into his mostly self-financed campaign. I'm Sydney Johnson, KQED News.
22: The Santa Clara Valley Transportation Authority says that Saturday's World Cup game between Qatar and Switzerland broke a ridership record for the agency. The VTA says it transported more than 37,000 passengers to and from Levi's Stadium in Santa Clara for the match. That's 6,000 more than the agency carried for the Super Bowl back in February. BART also reported a 160% increase in ridership at its Milpitas station last Saturday compared to the week before. VTA plans to continue offering expanded service for all local World Cup matches. I'm Alex Emsley, KQED News.
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11: Where traffic is starting to slow now around Castro Street, past the toll plaza, almost to the county line across the bridge. Meanwhile, the East Shore Freeway is also starting to slow from Albany. Westbound 80 is slow from Buchanan down to about University Avenue in Berkeley. And the Bay Bridge backup is now pushing back up. There we go. Popped just as I moved in. It's now backed up completely to the maze. Mel Baker for KQED.
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7: I'm Alexis Madrigal. Next time on Forum, Oakland filmmaker, rapper, and activist Boots Riley has a new film, I Love Boosters. It's a surreal crime comedy that follows three women living on the edge of poverty who shoplift clothes to make ends meet. Like all of his work, there's radical pro-worker politics, indictment of industry, and funk-filled absurdism. We'll talk to Riley about how his distinctive storytelling centers his hometown. It's at 9 a.m. right here on KQED.
1: Coastal flood advisory in the Bay Area still along the coast until Thursday morning. Watch out for also sneaker waves, some high surf today. Cool down inland, especially in the Bay Area. Look for Bay Area highs after some cloud cover and some morning fog from the 60s to the 80s. 68 today, maybe in San Francisco. It's cooled down in Concord, 86 today's high. Cooler in Oakland, 73 the high. Livermore, 88. And 82 today in Santa Rosa.
0: 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I'm Steve Inskeep.
9: I'm Leila Fadel.
8: And I'm A. Martinez. The U.S. and Iran will sign an agreement to negotiate an end to the war this Friday in Switzerland. What those negotiations will look like are still not clear.
9: But what is known is that Israel, which began the war with the U.S., will not be a party at those talks. Israel's prime minister has been sidelined in the agreement and could be a spoiler in negotiations to end the war. In a few moments, we'll speak with Israel's ambassador to the U.S., Michael Leiter. We begin with NPR's Carrie Kahn in Tel Aviv.
8: So, Carrie, what's in the agreement that Israel does not like?
10: It's not so much what is in the agreement, but what is not. We don't have a lot of the details yet, as you said. But first and foremost, for Israel, there is no stated plan to deal with Iran's nuclear capabilities. Prime Minister Benjamin Netanyahu says that's why Israel started the war with Iran in the first place, to prevent what he said was this imminent nuclear threat, right? But the agreement being signed is just a commitment to negotiate, and that's concerning to Israel. Also unclear what will happen to Iran's proxies fighting with Israel, Hezbollah in Lebanon, and Hamas in Gaza. And Israel rejects Tehran's demands for Israel's withdrawal from all Lebanese territory, which Israel has significantly attacked and occupied during this war. And that's something Netanyahu says will not happen, and that could be a major sticking point in getting this pact even signed.
8: And what is Netanyahu's saying publicly about that and not being part of the negotiations to end the war?
10: He is not happy, and he's getting a lot of heat here at home for it. He held a press conference last night and immediately addressed the criticism that his goals were not met, especially Iran's nuclear question, which he calls his life's mission, not to allow Iran to get a nuclear weapon. He says that will remain his priority. He was asked, of course, about his relationship with Trump. Recently, Trump has publicly called Netanyahu crazy, difficult, ungrateful. Netanyahu clearly didn't want to address any rift. He just said, look, Trump doesn't do everything I say, nor do I do everything Trump asks. We are partners, and often we agree, and sometimes we disagree. That happens in the best of families, was all he would say.
8: All right, so what are Israelis saying about the deal?
10: There seems to be widespread dissatisfaction with the deal, from the streets to the political corridors. Here's Ori Ben-Ami. He's a communication and relationship coach that we talked to in Tel Aviv. He called the deal shameful, as it leaves Israel out of the picture and Hezbollah still active in Lebanon and Hamas still in Gaza.
12: I think it's a loss for us. We did a lot of effort. We've been through a hell of time here in Israel. It seems like not for a lot of benefit.
10: Political opponents and Netanyahu's allies are hammering him over it. Remember, elections are coming this fall. The far right, even those in Netanyahu's governing coalition, are calling it dangerous. And just remember, a few months back, Netanyahu saw a very different political landscape here for himself. He and the U.S. together would bring down Iran, and he would sail to another electoral victory. Now, just months before voters go to the polls, he has this very public rift with the U.S. president, and he is left out of negotiating the war's end.
8: That's NPR's Carrie Kahn in Tel Aviv. Carrie, thanks.
10: You're welcome.
0: Israel's ambassador to the United States has been listening with us. Ambassador Michael Leiter, welcome.
13: Good morning, Steve. Good to be with you.
0: Based on what you know so far, is this agreement between the U.S. and Iran a good deal?
13: Well, first of all, we don't know the details. And secondly, it's not a deal. It's an MOU to discuss a deal. So we're encouraged by the fact that the president has been consistently unequivocal about preventing Iran from achieving a nuclear weapon. And we're very encouraged about that. We're less encouraged about the fact that it seems that Lebanon has been included in an agreement with Iran. And we think that that's unnecessary and unhelpful.
0: Let's talk that through. What is your best understanding, Ambassador, of what is required of Israel in Lebanon based on this agreement?
13: Well, we have an agreement with the United States and with the government of Lebanon, actually, that a ceasefire will be implemented in Lebanon, which we've agreed to, on the condition that Hezbollah pull back all of its fighters, all of its terrorists north of the Litani River. This, by the way, is an agreement which has been repeated some three times in UN Security Council resolutions. And Hezbollah has not been a party to that agreement. They continue to defy the government of Lebanon and continue to occupy South Lebanon. I mean, just yesterday, we discovered a cache in the Western District in South Lebanon of dozens of killer drones, 5 ton of explosives. So this is something that we simply can't live with. We can't have jihadi terrorists on our border.
0: I want to just talk through a little bit of the geography for people, Ambassador. You mentioned the Litani River. That is, of course, a landmark in southern Lebanon. You're telling us that Israeli troops are holding the area south of that. Iran's foreign minister claims that this agreement requires you to withdraw forces from Lebanon, to get off of Lebanese territory. Do you think you're required to do that?
13: No, absolutely not. As a matter of fact, the administration was crystal clear that this agreement has nothing to do with our withdrawal from South Lebanon. We're not going to withdraw from South Lebanon, and the madmen of Tehran have no business poking their nose into Lebanon. This is precisely the issue that we're dealing with, Iran being a regional hegemon. Iran has no business in Lebanon. The Lebanese want the Iranian IRGC out of there. They want Hezbollah out. And what's really fascinating, Steve, is that Israel and Lebanon are on the exact same page as far as this is concerned. We want Hezbollah away from the people of Lebanon. We want Hezbollah away from our border. We don't need this Iranian proxy wreaking havoc, mayhem, death, and destruction in our midst.
0: I want to be clear. You said we're not withdrawing from southern Lebanon, meaning that if Iran says that's a deal breaker, this longer negotiation is not going to work, Israel nevertheless is on its course. Is that right?
13: Israel is in South Lebanon to protect its people like any self-respecting country would do. And as far as the Iranians are concerned, it's not a deal breaker for them. They have a lot of rhetoric. They sound off. These are murderers who have a lot of rhetoric about themselves, but this isn't a deal breaker. If they want peace with the United States, they're not going to stick Lebanon in.
0: Before asking this next question, let me acknowledge that Israelis have been killed by Hezbollah recently, and many of them over a period of time, and some of them recently. However, during the Israeli response, in the back and forth between Israel and Hezbollah, roughly 3,700 Lebanese are dead, according to Lebanese health authorities, and they include women and children. About 1 million people are thought to be out of their homes. And if Israel is staying, it sounds like 1 million people are going to remain out of their homes. What responsibility, if any, does Israel have for civilians affected by your military operations?
13: The people we've killed, Steve, are Hezbollah terrorists. We don't target civilians. And the notion that you can fight against asymmetric warfare with terrorists embedded within civilians who actually celebrate the maximalization of civilian casualties is very difficult, and I don't think anybody else in the world would be able to contend with it better than we have. We hope that the 1 million people who have been displaced will be able to return to their homes, as we hope that the Israelis who have been displaced from their homes because of Hezbollah rockets will return to their homes. But it is ultimately on the onus is on the government of Lebanon to see to it that there is no Hezbollah south of the Litani River. And that's ultimately what we're working towards.
0: Ambassador, my understanding of Prime Minister Netanyahu's view on Iran long term is that fundamentally you can make no agreement with this regime, that there really would be no agreement the U.S. could make that Israel would be likely to find to be wise or acceptable. Is that how he sees it now?
13: Look, the people of the Ayatollahs of Iran are

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1: Hostage, and they will discontinue any support for proxies like the Houthis, Hamas, and Hezbollah, which are constantly threatening our very existence and international waterways at the same time. That would be a deal that would work, but we'd have to be in a situation where it can be verified at any time, anywhere, under any circumstances.
2: Ambassador, one other thing to ask about in the minute or so we have left. You must think about this as ambassador to the United States. A number of surveys over time have shown a broad decline in support for Israel in the United States. How do you account for that, and what do you want to do about it?
1: Well, first of all, my approach as ambassador is to work very hard on the bipartisan plane. Anytime I go to Congress, as I'm going in a few hours, it'll be divided between Democrats and Republicans. But I think we have to bear in mind that the U.S. As a whole is undergoing social change. You know, it's been a long time since avowed socialists have been elected to office. So in the context of that change, there is anti-Israel animus, which is growing.
2: Anti-Israel, you think it's, you say anti-Israel animus. Does it have anything to do with Israel's policies in the Middle East?
1: Well, you can always couch anti-Semitism in reasons, you know, the Jews are this, the Jews are that. Israel policies, I would, if we had a little bit more time, I'd love to talk to you at length about that, because I think our policies have actually been very sound and very responsible.
2: Well, let's bring you back. We'll continue that discussion. Ambassador, thank you so much.
1: I look forward. Good morning.
2: Michael Leiter is Israel's ambassador to the United States. This is NPR News.
3: 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We're going to bring back Mel Baker for a traffic update along the Altamont Pass.
4: Where there's a high wind advisory this morning, 580 on the Tracy side is backed up between 132 and Corral Hollow Road. 205 westbound is nearly a stop, just crawling along from Byron Road to the 580 merge. 580 stays that way out to Grantline, but then eases up pretty well out to North Flynn Road, where it's merely slow. Mel Baker for KQED.
3: 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But the reality is looking far different in terms of hotel bookings and game popularity. Soccer and economics coming up at 6:45 and later this morning on KQED News. Now the fundraising news. We only have a few hours left to reach our $1 million fundraising goal. 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The strength of KQED and the journalism you need depends on your gift. 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
1: KQED traffic up next as we go back to San Jose.
2: 680 northbound's on-ramp from the Capitol Expressway. A brush fire is burning off the right-hand shoulder. Meanwhile, northbound 101 is slow from 680 to Trimble Road in San Jose, and northbound 87 is backed up from the Capitol Expressway to the Almaden Expressway. Mel Baker for KQED.
1: 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Shiva Kumar shares his thoughts on reaching out to former coworkers.
3: Keep in touch is a phrase I've heard quite often whenever I say goodbye to people when I leave a place of work or a town where I've lived. It seems like a simple term, and for someone like me, is a phrase I take to heart and follow through. So, a few weeks after leaving a company, I reach out to my former co-workers. Some are surprised and others are touched that I did reach out to them, and those are the friendships that I've developed over the years. When I was much younger, I would be slightly hurt by people who maybe weren't as serious as I thought that they were when they uttered the phrase, keep in touch. Over the years, I've accepted this as I realize people say things when they don't know what else to say. I, for example, always say best of luck in your next endeavor when I don't intend to keep in touch with someone. What I now realize is that in any encounter, each person views and experiences that encounter differently. Maybe it's your first job in a new city, so it may hold a stronger memory for you. Or you had good relationships with your co-workers. The other people in such encounters may not have the same association with these experiences, and that's what makes keeping in touch difficult. As we go through life, we will encounter many of these goodbyes. For some, each of these phases may not mean much, and to others, it may mean a lot, probably based on whatever else was going on in their lives at that time. Knowing which of these is you will make your life easier. Each of these little goodbyes is just a step towards the final stage in our lives. With a perspective, I'm Shiva Kumar.
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4: Coming up on the California Report, new research finds yearly controlled burns could dramatically cut down on smoke pollution during the state's worst wildfire years. I'm Vanessa Rancagno. That's up next on the California Report.
1: That's ahead at 6:51 this morning on KQED News. Weather ahead, coastal flood advisory continues along the coast until Thursday morning officially. Also watch out again today for high surf, sneaker waves, rip tides through late Wednesday night. For the Bay, partly to mostly cloudy with some morning fog, some clearing later today and cooler temperatures, highs in the 60s to the mid-80s inland. Sacramento Valley's cool down too. Look for highs 89 to 97. 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
5: It's Morning Edition on KQED. I'm Alex Emsley, sitting in for Brian Watt. Tonight, Austria and Jordan face off at Levi's Stadium, which is temporarily renamed the San Francisco Bay Area Stadium, for the World Cup. This year's tournament has cost many fans a lot of money to attend the games. But what about the economic return to the host cities? KQED's Sydney Johnson looked into this, and she joins us. Hello.
6: Hello.
5: So there were some big expectations for this global event.
6: Yes. So, you know, the World Cup is expected to bring in up to $630 million to the Bay Area. That's according to the regional nonprofit tasked with helping FIFA locally. But, Alex, the economic boost isn't actually what's been reflected in reality so far.
5: Well, how come?
6: Well, in terms of people flying out for games to the Bay Area and traveling to stay here, hotel bookings have been below some of the early projections from 2024. And that trend is true across the U.S., and FIFA actually canceled blocks of hotel reservations it had made around the country. And in San Francisco, hotels were at about 39% occupancy in June. Many hotels actually had to adjust their budgets at the end of last year to prepare for a smaller flow of people coming in for the tournament.
5: And what's driving this, based on your reporting?
6: So experts I spoke with said there are several factors at play. Part of this is due to the popularity of the matches being played in the region. You know, we aren't hosting matches with Lionel Messi, for example. And you could even see it if you caught the match in Santa Clara between Qatar and Switzerland over the weekend. There were thousands of empty seats.
5: Wow, that's not a good look.
6: Yeah. Another factor is that Levi's has a slightly smaller stadium capacity than places like SoFi Stadium in Los Angeles. And even though the Bay Area isn't hosting any of the top-tier matches, games still cost hundreds, in some cases thousands of dollars. And if you're coming from out of the country and deciding where to go and which games to see, it doesn't necessarily pencil out to visit an expensive place like the Bay Area.
5: I imagine it's not cheap to host an event like this, right? I mean, what returns can Bay Area cities really expect?
6: Yeah, that's right. Santa Clara city officials estimated in 2025 that hosting the six matches would cost around $50 million. The federal government is providing around $60 million in grants to help cover security expenses at Levi's, and the host committee also agreed to backfill some remaining costs. But in terms of ticket sales and merchandise and much of the other revenue, a lot of that goes to FIFA. One thing I'll be keeping an eye on, though, is how Santa Clara does compared to San Francisco. With the Super Bowl earlier this year, San Francisco raked in millions more dollars than the South Bay, even though the game was played in Santa Clara. And since these soccer matches might bring more people locally to the stadium, we could see a bigger boost this time around for the South Bay.
5: Over the past few years, the region has hosted a number of major sporting events, the NBA All-Star Game, the Super Bowl, now the World Cup. What can we glean from all of that in terms of local economic impacts?
6: Yeah, I mean, there are some real positives. Having the Bay Area painted in a positive light on global sports media is considered a good thing for tourism in general. But experts I spoke to say that the World Cup is not going to bring in the same amount of dollars to the region as the Super Bowl did, even though that was only one weekend and the soccer tournament is over several weeks. That game exceeded projections, topping $720 million in total economic activity for the entire region, according to the Bay Area Host Committee.
5: KQED's Sydney Johnson, thank you.
6: Thank you.
5: You can find Sydney's story on the economics of the World Cup here in the Bay Area on the KQED app and at kqed.org. 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
1: Let's head up to Petaluma now ahead of the California Report.
2: Looking at some slowdowns, 101 southbound between Petaluma Boulevard South and San Antonio Road. Then it slows again through Novato, beginning around Roland Boulevard down to Miller Creek Road. 37 westbound between Wilson and the Lane Merge is nearly stopped. It remains sluggish out to Skaggs Island. In Napa, Highway 12 in the westbound direction between Highway 29 and Durning Road is also stop and go. Mel Baker, KQED.
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4: Good morning. This is the California Report. I'm Vanessa Rancagno in for Mari Bolaños. Eight people are dead after a military plane crashed shortly after takeoff from Edwards Air Force Base in the Mojave Desert. Colonel James Hayes is the deputy commander for the 412 test wing at the Air Force Base. He spoke at a news conference yesterday afternoon.
0: At this point, we don't have any indication as to what the cause was of this. We won't be able to release that information, and we don't have an ability to get that anytime soon.
4: He says the B-52 bomber crashed during a routine test mission. The aircraft was supporting the base's radar modernization program. Hayes says members of the military, government civilians, and government contractors were among those who were on board the aircraft. The identities of those who were killed in the crash have not been made available, as officials are still trying to contact next of kin. Boeing has confirmed that two of its employees were on board. An Imperial Valley data center developer has filed a lawsuit seeking access to water from the Colorado River. KPBS reporter Corey Suzuki says the company is changing course from its promises earlier this year.
7: For months, Sebastian Ritchie said his data center project would not take water from the Colorado River. Ritchie is a developer and lawyer based in Huntington Beach. He's trying to build a massive AI data center complex in the Imperial Valley that he says needs around 750,000 gallons of water per day for cooling. In the Imperial Valley, the Colorado River is the only source of fresh water. The river is also suffering from a historic drought and has already fallen to dangerously low levels this year. Ritchie has said repeatedly that they would rely on recycled wastewater from nearby cities and would not need to draw on the Colorado. Now, though, Ritchie's company, Imperial Valley Computer Manufacturing, is going to court to do just that. Earlier this month, the developer sued the Imperial Irrigation District, or IID, seeking access to 260 million gallons of water per year. That's more than the annual needs of 7,000 Imperial County residents. Ritchie did not respond to an interview request. A lawyer for IID declined to comment, citing the pending litigation. For the California Report, I'm Corey Suzuki in San Diego.
4: A migrant from Belize who is leading a hunger strike at the Adelanto Ice Processing Center has been deported. Immigrant rights groups say it was an act of retaliation. KVCR's Anthony Victoria reports.
8: Keon Shaquille Suaso had raised concerns about conditions inside Adelanto to a congressional delegation who visited on June 1st. The Immigrant Defenders Law Center says Suaso was transferred from Adelanto to a detention center in Texas on June 10th and later to Louisiana. They say he was deported 2 days later. IMDEF alleges Suaso's transfers and subsequent deportation were retaliation for speaking out. They also say DHS violated a federal court order that requires advance notice to move detainees out of state. Suaso said in a written statement that detainees are being, quote, treated like animals. DHS has not confirmed or responded to KVCR's request for comment on Suaso's situation.
4: That was KVCR reporter Anthony Victoria. A new study in the journal Science finds that annual prescribed burning could substantially reduce smoke pollution during California's worst wildfire years. KQED Science reporter Danielle Venton has more.
9: Before arriving in California as a Stanford PhD student, Ivan Higuera Mendieta had never experienced a wildfire season. He was on a bike ride in Palo Alto in the summer of 21.
10: And there was like this barbecue smell. And I remember very much telling to people in the office of like, oh, it smells like wood. Interesting. And people were like, well, you know, wildfire season, dummy. You shouldn't be outside. It's bad for you.
9: So being a researcher, he decided to study the problem and what can be done about it. Examining 2 decades of fire and smoke data from satellites showed him that annual prescribed burning at the rate of 500,000 acres a year would reduce smoke severity during bad wildfire years by a net 25%. Over a decade, averaging good, bad, and medium years, the reduction would be about 10%. The research is published in the journal Science.
11: Wildfire risk is growing dramatically, and wildfires themselves and the smoke from these wildfires are one of the fastest growing environmental risks in the U.S. and in many parts of the world.
9: Stanford professor Marshall Burke co-authored the study and is Higuera Mendieta's advisor. His past research has pointed to wildfire smoke being the most harmful way most Californians will feel the impacts of climate change, through early deaths, illnesses, economic losses. With climate change setting California up for worse fire years, prescribed fire is emerging as a crucial solution.
11: Then what it looks like to us, this is going to become increasingly beneficial.
9: The trade-offs are complicated, though. The study reconstructs what would have happened if the state had started prescribed burning 500,000 acres a year in 2010. The first part of that decade was pretty quiet for wildfire, so the burning would have resulted in a lot of smoke and not a lot of immediate benefits. But the smoke output of later years, 2017, 2018, 2020, 2021, when there was the Tubbs, the Camp, the Dixie fires, those years would have been a lot less smoky.
11: We're not good at delayed gratification, just as people. But this is a delayed gratification thing. We're going to have to incur some initial costs for some future benefits, and we're not good at that.
9: So an important takeaway for the public is that we would be better off putting up with more smoke at times of the year when we're not used to it, in exchange for clearer skies down the road. But the scientists caution, the greatest benefits were seen in conifer forests, think pine trees. The LA fires, particularly the Palisades, started amid brushy chaparral. There they found prescribed fire doesn't work as well in protecting against future fire and smoke.
10: And we need to find solutions also for that second half.
9: That second half of the state, says Higuera Mendieta.
10: I think that open new research avenues for me, water interventions for Southern California.
9: Because the state's fire problem, both in the north and the south, looks likely to get worse before it gets better. For the California Report, I'm Danielle Venton.
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4: And that's the California Report for Tuesday, June 16th. We're a production of KQED News. I'm Vanessa Rancagno. 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
1: Another hour of Morning Edition coming up starting at 7. Also, some great ways to support KQED on this, the final day of our fundraising drive. 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
2: In Brentwood, Highway 4 in both directions between Marsh Creek Road and Balfour Road is closed due to a six-car crash. On Highway 4, coming westbound out of Pittsburgh at Railroad Avenue to about Bailey Road in Bay Point is backed up. It remains slow out to Willow Pass Road. Mel Baker for KQED.
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13: Good morning. European leaders want to see the details of the deal between the U.S. and Iran. They also want to refocus President Trump's attention this week on Russia's war with Ukraine. It's Morning Edition from NPR News.
5: On KQED News, parts of the Bay Area face unseasonal flooding amid record-breaking high tides. I'm Alex Emsley.
13: Today's primaries include runoffs in Georgia. I'm Leila Faldin.
14: And I'm A. Martinez. Republican Governor Brian Kemp has denied Trump's efforts to dispute the 2020 election results. So why did Kemp endorse a candidate for governor who did try to overturn them? Also in D.C.'s primary, the leading Democrats say the next mayor needs to stand up to Trump, but they have different ideas on how. And an artist uses a belt as a paintbrush to start a conversation about discipline in some black families. It's Tuesday, June 16th. On this day in 1911, the company that would become IBM was founded. News is next.
15: Live from NPR News in Washington, I'm Corva Coleman. President Trump's in France attending the G7 summit. He says the U.S. is ready to sign a deal with Iran to stop the war and reopen the Strait of Hormuz. But the text of an agreement has not been published. Now, Iran's state-run news agency insists the first clause in the agreement says attacks on Lebanon must end. Israel has been attacking Iran's proxy militia Hezbollah in Lebanon. Israel's ambassador to the U.S., Michael Leiter, says the deal is only a memo of understanding.
16: It's not a deal. It's an MOU to discuss a deal. So we're encouraged by the fact that the president has been consistently unequivocal about preventing Iran from achieving a nuclear weapon. And we're very encouraged about that. We're less encouraged about the fact that it seems that Lebanon has been included in an agreement with Iran, and we think that that's unnecessary.
15: You spoke to NPR's Morning Edition. Stocks opened higher this morning amid signs of an ongoing slump in the housing market. NPR's Scott Horsley reports the Dow Jones Industrial Average rose about 280 points in early trading.
17: Home builders broke ground on almost 16% fewer homes in May than they did the month before. Most of that slowdown was in apartment construction. The drop in single-family starts was less than 2%. Building permits, which are seen as a guide to future construction, were down less than 1%. A survey by the National Association of Home Builders shows builders' confidence remains weak. Rising mortgage rates are not helping with the housing slump. Yum! Brands is selling its Pizza Hut business for a total of $2.7 billion. The sale comes in two slices, one for Pizza Hut locations in China, the other for the rest of the world. Sales at Pizza Hut have lagged Yum!'s other brands, Taco Bell and KFC. Scott Horsley, NPR News, Washington.
15: FBI Director Kash Patel says his agency has disrupted a plot to attack a Sunday night event on the White House lawn. That's where President Trump welcomed thousands of fans to watch several UFC mixed martial arts bouts. The FBI director says multiple arrests have been made. It's another election day Tuesday. This brings another set of primary elections that'll tell how American voters are feeling about this moment of politics in their states. That includes a pair of important runoffs in Georgia. NPR Stephen Fowler has more.
18: Republican voters will decide their pick to take on incumbent Democrat John Ossoff in a high-profile general election, and they'll choose a nominee to replace outgoing Governor Brian Kemp. Over the weekend, President Trump endorsed Congressman Mike Collins for the Senate race instead of Kemp's preferred candidate, but both Trump and Kemp support the same pick in the governor's race. Also on the ballot today are runoffs in Alabama and open races in Oklahoma and D.C. Stephen Fowler, NPR News, Atlanta.
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5: Live from KQED News, I'm Alex Emsley. A Pleasanton firm faced off in federal court in San Francisco this week against 14,000 plaintiffs over 40 who argue that its hiring tools turbocharge illegal discrimination. KQED's Rachel Miro has more from our Silicon Valley desk.
9: Workday says its AI software makes it easy for more than 60% of Fortune 500 companies to screen job applicants. The collective action lawsuit claims Workday is also making it easy for employers to screen out people based on age, race, sex, and disability. In response, Workday argues it doesn't make hiring decisions employers do. U.S. District Judge Rita Lynn is set to rule soon on whether job applicants from anywhere in the country can sue in California to take advantage of this state's worker protections. I'm Rachel Miro, KQED News.
5: An East Bay lawmaker is working to put up new obstacles to plans for a new coal terminal in Oakland. Assemblymember Mia Bonta introduced legislation yesterday that would require a full environmental impact report for such projects. That's after President Trump announced that he would put $75 million toward the Oakland terminal, which has been the subject of years of litigation between the developer and city officials. The terminal sits on land owned by the city. Bonta says it could process up to 9 or 10 million tons of coal annually and could go into operation by 2028. Opponents say it would bring more pollution to West Oakland, which already struggles with poor air quality and higher rates of illness. I'm Alex Emsley, KQED News.
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2: 880 southbound after Davis Street, the right lane is blocked by a three-car crash. Traffic slows back to 98th Avenue. Further south in Fremont on 880 after Stevenson Boulevard, the two right lanes are blocked there by a two-car crash. It's backed up to Thornton Avenue. Meanwhile, coming across the San Mateo Bridge, it is backed up from Hesperian Boulevard to the Toll Plaza and remains slow, well, pretty much to the west end. A little bit of slowing at the west end of the Dumbarton Bridge. Mel Baker for KQED.
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19: I think you know this. 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
21: It's Morning Edition from NPR News. I'm Leila Fadel in Washington, D.C.
22: And I'm A. Martinez in Culver City, California. It's President Trump's first full day at the G7 summit.
21: Qatar and the UAE are not part of that group, but their top officials will be meeting with Trump today, key stakeholders to the deal he just came to with Iran. But as much as the European members of the G7 want the war to end, they are just as focused on getting Russia to negotiate an end to its war in Ukraine.
22: NPR's White House correspondent Daniel Kurtzleben is here. So, Daniel, what has the president done so far at the conference?
23: Well, yesterday he met with French President Emmanuel Macron, and this morning he and other G7 leaders met with Ukrainian President Volodymyr Zelensky. And while Iran has understandably gotten a lot of attention in the run-up to this summit, leaders at the G7 have been eager to talk Ukraine. Just this week, Russia fired dozens of missiles at Ukraine, killing 11 and sparking a fire on one of Ukraine's religious landmarks. And that all just came hours after Trump spoke to Russian President Vladimir Putin and Zelensky. And ahead of the G7, amid all that, EU Commission President Ursula von der Leyen said one goal would be to increase the pressure on Russia in order to get Putin to negotiate. But of course, the topic of Iran will be central at this G7 meeting as well. Like you said, Trump will meet with leaders from Qatar and the UAE, both of which had targets Iran attacked during this war. And then after all that, there's a bigger meeting between G7 leaders and Middle Eastern leaders.
22: So what's the reaction been to the Iran deal there at the G7?
23: Well, Macron praised it in brief remarks yesterday, calling the agreement important in that it deals with the nuclear issue. But of course, we don't know how that will shake out in further U.S.-Iran talks. It's also possible that the leaders of G7 countries, that's a group that includes Canada, the U.K., France, Germany, Italy, and Japan, that they're going to praise Trump this week, even while they're pretty frustrated with him. I mean, this war did hurt their economies, after all. And additionally, we did see Trump get upset when some European countries didn't help out with the war to his liking, such as allowing the U.S. to use their airspace. But zooming out, as our colleague Franco Ordonez has reported, Trump's repeated antagonism toward European nations, whether it's regarding NATO or Greenland or tariffs, it's pushed those countries together, making them more willing to just kind of band together and push back against the U.S., like with Iran, for example. And Macron has been one of the louder European voices calling for those nations to be a little more independent from the U.S.
22: All right, so what's left on President Trump's G7 agenda?
23: Well, in addition to those meetings he still has planned, there are other big topics the White House says it wants to talk about, like AI regulation, the Ebola outbreak in Africa, and critical minerals. Beyond that, Trump has a private dinner with Macron before he leaves at the Palace of Versailles, no less, which seems like it'll be the kind of spectacle Trump really enjoys. But altogether, he just seems to have come into this summit feeling like he has a better hand because of the Iran breakthrough. But there are still a lot of challenges to discuss, not to mention he's just not been on the best of terms with a handful of leaders here. As for news, one more thing, there is the possibility of more news from Trump at the end of this trip, because often at this type of summit, the president does take questions right before he leaves.
22: All right, NPR's Danielle Kurtzleben. Thanks a lot.
23: Thank you.
21: European leaders have publicly congratulated Trump on reaching a deal with Iran, but they also are reserving final judgment. Ian Lesser has been listening along with us from Brussels. He's a distinguished fellow with the German Marshall Fund, a public policy think tank that promotes transatlantic relations. Good morning, Ian, and welcome to the program.
24: Good morning. Good to be with you.
21: So as we heard, we still don't know the details of the deal. European leaders have welcomed it, but do they have confidence in it?
24: Well, they have hope. There have been a lot of disappointments along the last months, and I think there's a degree of skepticism in Europe, both about what's been said from Washington, but also, of course, whether Iran can be trusted to stick with the deal, whatever the terms may be. And I think there's a lot of curiosity simply to see what these terms are on points that Europe is very vested in.
21: What are the main concerns when it comes to the U.S. and Iran from European leaders, especially given that we've seen President Trump say multiple times that a deal is close, that there is a deal, that the war is over, and Iran continually making these really maximalist demands?
24: Well, actually, I think given all the dispute across the Atlantic about the conflict, I mean, there's a certain irony that European and American concerns about Iran are not all that much different about the nature of the regime, about the nuclear ambitions, ballistic missiles, proxies, etc. The list looks very similar. I think European officials are going to be interested in seeing, A, whether this comes off, but B, you know, what's the content and can they get some movement on all of those things that are of concern for them, including ballistic missiles, by the way. It's not just the nuclear program. Much of Europe is actually within range ballistic missiles. So they're very concerned about that. They're very concerned about their own energy security and economies, and above all, they want to see the Strait of Hormuz open to shipping again, and they're going to want to know what might be required of them in terms of their own deployments and strategy.
21: You mentioned Europe's actually in the vicinity of these ballistic missiles. President Trump never consulted with European allies before launching the first airstrikes in Iran. Do leaders in Europe believe anything has been achieved with this months-long war now?
24: I think there's hope for the ceasefire. They want to get out of this conflict and they want to get back to a normal trade through trade with the Persian Gulf. But you know, there will be a lot of skepticism and a good deal of debate on both sides of the Atlantic, obviously, about what has really been achieved. I mean, you could argue that at the moment we're no better off than we were before the 2015 nuclear deal with Iran, which the Trump administration had originally disavowed. And so, you know, what has really been achieved? Well, we're going to have to see. I mean, there could be very substantial progress on the nuclear file. We'll have to see what that is. A lot of European countries have the capacity to contribute to demining and other kinds of maritime security, but not if there are active hostilities going on. So there's also a lot of concern about where this leaves Europe in terms of its own capabilities to operate outside of its own neighborhood.
21: One thing that did come out of this war, as you point out, is the closing of the Strait of Hormuz, Iran taking it over, blockading it, the U.S. trying to blockade it back. European allies, including France, Germany, and the U.K., have pledged to provide security in the Strait if and when it reopens in accordance with this deal. Does Europe have the capabilities to follow through there?
24: Well, as long as it's not under conditions of active hostilities, I think it probably does, and maybe for a long period of time. Many European countries, including quite small allies, have substantial mine warfare capabilities, but not to operate in very high-intensity environments. That requires the United States. And I think one of the concerns will be that if Europe is committing itself to those kinds of operations, whether the United States will be there to help them.
21: There is a lot of distrust between Washington and Tehran. Could Europe take a role potentially to mediate and hold both sides accountable?
24: I think there will be some desire to do that. It's not an easy thing to do at the moment, given all the stress in transatlantic relations. But on the other hand, on some questions like how to proceed with Iran's highly enriched uranium, there could well be a role, not just for Europe, but also for multinational organizations, for the International Atomic Energy Agency, for example. Europe is very vested in some of those organizations. So, I think under certain conditions, Europe could play an important diplomatic role still.
21: Ian Lesser is a distinguished fellow with the German Marshall Fund, and he joined us from Brussels. Thank you so much for your time.
24: My pleasure. Thank you.
19: Thanks for listening to Morning Edition on KQED. You've been hearing how European leaders at the G7 summit are reacting to the U.S.-Iran deal. Next, KQED's Guy Marzorati tells us about Governor Gavin Newsom, who says the Trump administration is targeting him and his wife with an investigation because Newsom could be a presidential contender. These are stories you've come to rely on, and we bring them to you every morning. This on-air drive is so short, it's over already today. So time is running out to give during this drive. 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I'm Ki Sung.
20: And I'm Ethan Tobin-Lindsay. And Ki is right with an asterisk. It's over today, but it's not over yet. People in the Bay Area don't wait for someone else to build the future. They build it themselves, and you can build it together with us. That's what meeting our $1 million goal this drive is all about. That's what we need to keep KQED strong, and we are getting closer, but we're not there yet, and time is

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3: That's Keith Sung along with Ethan, Tobin, Lindsay. We're asking you to support KQED. Final day of our fundraising drive. 19 after 7, Mel checking in with traffic on the Richmond-San Rafael Bridge.
4: Where the backup is to about 23rd Street there to the Toll Plaza, where it's pretty solid all the way through there. Meanwhile, the East Shore Freeway is slow in places all the way from about Hilltop Drive up near Richmond down toward the maze itself. The Bay Bridge is backed up solid to the maze, and 580 westbound is backed up to San Pablo Avenue. Mel Baker for KQED.
3: 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Sacramento Valley, cool down today. You'll have sun. Plan on highs 89 to about 97, 92 in Sacramento today. A little cooler tomorrow at 91 or so. For the Bay Area, that coastal flood advisory exists for some of the king tides until Thursday morning. Also, watch out for surf, some high sneaker waves, riptides through late Wednesday night along the coast. Some morning cloudiness, some fog in the bay. Cooler highs today in the upper 50s to the mid-80s. Our on-air campaign ends tonight at 7 p.m. We've cut this drive in half. 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
5: 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I'm Leila Faldin.
6: And I'm A. Martinez. California Governor Gavin Newsom says he is facing an investigation by the U.S. Department of Justice. Newsom took the unusual step of discussing the alleged probe before any announcement from federal prosecutors. From member station KQED, here's Guy Marzorati.
7: In a video released Monday, Newsom says federal agents have been knocking on the doors of his friends and family members.
8: They're demanding records. They're abusing the grand jury process, digging through years.

0: and years of random documents.
1: Newsom's office says agents have asked questions on a wide range of topics, and they believe subpoenaed bank records from the governor and his wife. Jennifer Siebel Newsom is a filmmaker and founder of a nonprofit that raises awareness about gender stereotypes.
0: A public servant, a woman who's dedicated her life to supporting women and girls. Someone who has done nothing wrong other than having the temerity to advocate for what she believes in. If they can't intimidate me, they'll go after the mother of our children.
1: Newsom has been a leading Democratic critic of President Donald Trump. He thinks the probe is political payback.
0: Donald Trump isn't just coming after me because of my mean tweets. He's coming after me because I'm considering running for president.
1: But there could be politics in Newsom's response, too, says Lori Levinson, professor at Loyola Law School in Los Angeles.
2: This could be part of a good defense is an offense, which is to say the Justice Department's not playing fair, and whatever they end up charging me with is not fair.
1: The Department of Justice did not respond to a request for comment. Last month, Newsom's former chief of staff, Dana Williamson, pleaded guilty in a wide-ranging corruption investigation that did not implicate the governor. Levinson says it will be important to see if federal prosecutors have impaneled a grand jury in a potential investigation of Newsom.
2: It used to be that the grand jury, almost pro forma, would issue an indictment and go along with the prosecutor.
1: But Levinson, a former federal prosecutor, says that may be changing. A grand jury in Virginia last year refused to indict another outspoken Trump critic, New York Attorney General Letitia James.
2: We are seeing grand juries across the nation pushing back against the Trump Department of Justice and really being fairly vocal, now that we're getting some of the transcripts, that they don't trust the prosecutors on what's being investigated and how the investigation is occurring.
1: On Monday night, Newsom's office filed a public records request in an attempt to learn more about the investigation. For NPR News, I'm Guy Marzorati in San Jose, California.
3: Today is the last day of this on-air fundraiser, and that deadline matters. 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
4: And I'm Ethan Tovin-Lindsay, and you just heard Guy Marzorati, KQED reporter, KQED correspondent, filing for listeners and audience members across the country about critical California news, both for this audience and for the network. 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We have a goal, and we are not yet there in this shortened but still critically important fundraiser. 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
6: 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Traffic in Sunil.
7: 680 northbound before 84 west. The left lane is blocked by a solo crash. Traffic is backed up to Andrade Road. In San Leandro, 880 southbound after Davis Street. The right lane remains blocked by a three-car crash there. Mel Baker for KQED.
6: 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I'm Dave Freeman. 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
8: Live from KQED News, I'm Alex Hemsley. The Bay Area is in the middle of a record-breaking high tide event, which is expected to flood low-lying areas through Thursday morning. KQED's Azul Dahlstrom-Ekman spoke to residents of one Marin County community at the water's edge.
9: Fans are blowing full blast in Corte Madera's Golden Hind neighborhood as John Breidenbaugh tries to dry out his daughter's garage.
10: They've learned to keep everything off the garage floor. The garage probably had 6-7 inches of water in it last night.
9: A 7-foot high tide turned this street into a pond early Monday morning. This waterfront neighborhood is used to flooding from high tides, but it's typically in the winter. Jamie Kelly says this is the first time in her more than 20 years living here that there's been a summer flood.
11: It seems to be happening more often and causing more damage.
9: The combination of warmer than usual ocean water and the position of the moon and sun is causing the high tides. Some areas along the shoreline could see nearly 2 feet of flooding. San Francisco has already broken its summer high tide record.
12: We really need to find a way to keep as much water out of the town as we can during these events.
9: Corte Madera Mayor Rosa Thomas says the town is beginning to explore building a berm or seawall to keep water out. In the meantime, she's focused on keeping residents safe by encouraging them to sign up for alerts on Nixle and 511. I'm Azul Dahlstrom-Ekman, KQED News.
8: Santa Clara is hosting another World Cup soccer match tonight, and the South Bay has become ground zero for the global celebration. KQED's Aya Ali Ahmad reports.
13: Fans are flocking to the Bay Area from across the country and around the world, some buying tickets, others soaking in the free watch parties happening in downtown San Jose. VTA, BART, and Caltrain say the Qatar and Switzerland match at Levi's Stadium on Saturday brought 37,000 passengers from around the Bay Area. San Jose native Dania Taleb has tickets to next week's Algeria-Jordan game. And in the meantime, she's been coming downtown every day to watch games.
14: We came this past Saturday for the Brazil-Morocco game. Super, super packed. It was fun. It was a Saturday, first Saturday of the World Cup. And it was also the first game that we hosted here at the Bay as well. So we've been every day since.
13: Jamal Abu Ahmed flew in from Maryland to watch tonight's game with friends who are traveling from Jordan.
15: Many countries, many people from different world, and I love that. More than anything. It doesn't matter who wins at the end of the day. It's just like, it's a beautiful, peaceful gathering for everybody to enjoy the game.
13: Austria takes on Jordan at 9 p.m. I'm Aya Ali Ahmad, KQED News.
8: Meanwhile, the Santa Clara Valley Transportation Authority says that Saturday's World Cup game between Qatar and Switzerland broke a ridership record for the agency. The VTA says it transported more than 37,000 passengers to and from Levi's Stadium in Santa Clara for the match. That's 6,000 more than the agency carried for the Super Bowl back in February. BART also reported a 160% increase in ridership at its Milpitas station last Saturday compared to the week before. I'm Alex Emsley, KQED News.
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16: It's Morning Edition from NPR News. I'm Leila Fadil in Washington, D.C.
17: And I'm A. Martinez in Culver City, California. Another Tuesday brings another set of primary elections that tell us how American voters are feeling about the state of politics.
16: Yeah, that includes a set of runoffs in Georgia, which got some major endorsements over the weekend.
17: NPR political reporter Stephen Fowler is covering this from Atlanta. All right, so there are Georgia runoffs for the Republican nominations for governor and U.S. Senate. What do we need to know there?
18: Let's start with the Senate. John Ossoff is, on paper, the most vulnerable incumbent on the ballot for Democrats, and whoever wins this Republican primary will set up a high-profile, big-money matchup in November. So in the wee hours of the morning Sunday, after early voting already finished, President Trump made a lengthy endorsement for his pick to try and beat Ossoff, Congressman Mike Collins. Trump dinged Collins' opponent, former football coach Derek Dooley, for not living in Georgia, for not voting in 2016 and 2020, and for saying that Trump lost Georgia in 2020, which he did. Dooley has the financial and political support of outgoing Governor Brian Kemp, whose argument, among other things, is that Dooley is the more electable candidate in a purple state like Georgia, in a year that will likely be harder for Republicans at the ballot box.
17: Yeah, Kemp also rejected Trump's falsehoods around the 2020 election. The two have not had the best relationship since then. Was that a factor in the endorsement?
18: Republican strategists and voters alike that I've talked with in the last little bit say that that certainly didn't help Dooley's chances. And the Collins endorsement is not inherently a surprise if you're paying attention. Mike Collins has been one of the more prototypical Trump-era congressmen. He's very brash online and with his campaign messaging, especially when it comes to emphasizing Trump's policies around immigration. What was surprising is Governor Brian Kemp's endorsement Sunday in the race to replace him of current Lieutenant Governor Burt Jones, who also has Trump's backing.
17: Why was that surprising?
18: Well, in that conversation about electability in a divided state like Georgia, Jones is the more hard-right candidate, and he's less appealing to middle-of-the-road voters than this billionaire healthcare executive outsider Rick Jackson, who's also in the runoff. Burt Jones was heavily involved in efforts to overturn the 2020 election in Georgia, and he's the leader of the state Senate, where he helped shepherd through some of the more controversial legislation in recent years in Georgia, around everything from abortion restrictions to voting law changes. So Kemp's argument that Trump's candidate isn't right for the Senate, but is right to be the next governor, highlights this big divide in the Republican Party that we're seeing right now.
17: All right, there are other primary contests this midterm season, and you've been keeping track of some of them. Well, what else is worth keeping tabs on?
18: Well, in Oklahoma, there is a series of musical chairs that left seats open after former Senator Mark Wayne Mullen was appointed the Homeland Security Secretary. Mullen's current replacement isn't running for a full term, so you've got a House representative, among others, seeking a promotion, then others looking to earn the nod for that House seat. In Alabama, you've got some runoffs, including both parties' nominee for U.S. Senate, and another case where President Trump has his pick facing somebody else in a runoff. Then there's D.C., where a highly consequential mayoral primary and the race to be the district's non-voting member of Congress are on the ballot, plus a rollout of a new ranked choice voting system for all you election nerds out there like me.
17: That's NPR's nerdy Stephen Fowler. Stephen, thanks.
18: Thank you.
3: Thanks for listening to Morning Edition and all the nerdy folks here. I'm Ki Sung. KQED lost federal funding last year, but we haven't lost you. The on-air campaign ends in less than 12 hours. We heard you. We cut this drive in half. So show us this shorter on-air campaign will work. 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
6: Thanks again, Key and Ethan. Here's Mel Baker with traffic in Brentwood.
7: Where we have a SIG alert now, this is Highway 4, both east and westbound, closed between Marsh Creek Road and about Balfour Road. Traffic is backing up in both directions, as you'd expect. A four-car crash is blocking all of the lanes. It includes apparently a head-on crash. The on-ramp from Balfour to eastbound 4 is also blocked. No word on when this will get open. Highway 4 westbound out of Pittsburgh is still stacked up between about Railroad Avenue out to Bay Point around Bailey Road. Mel Baker for KQED.
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19: I'm Alexis Madrigal. Next time on Forum, Oakland filmmaker, rapper, and activist Boots Riley has a new film, I Love Boosters. It's a surreal crime comedy that follows three women living on the edge of poverty who shoplift clothes to make ends meet. Like all of his work, there's radical pro-worker politics, indictment of industry, and funk-filled absurdism. We'll talk to Riley about how his distinctive storytelling centers his hometown. It's at 9 a.m. right here on KQED.
20: I'm Leslie McClurg. Coming up on Forum at 10 a.m. with guest host Rachel Miro. AI is all over Hollywood after Dreams of Violets, an all-AI feature about the Iran protests, premiered at Tribeca last week. Audiences, creators, and industry insiders are watching closely. We talk about how AI is impacting human storytelling on Forum at 10 a.m. on KQED.
6: This is it. 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
17: There were cheers, there were jeers, and there were protests at Monday night's World Cup game between Iran and New Zealand. NPR's Arzu Rezvani reports from Los Angeles on the 2-2 draw.
21: Stop execution in Iran!
22: It was nearly impossible to enter the World Cup stadium last night without encountering protesters. Protesters like 26-year-old Mona Cheshmagil.
23: I don't have tickets because I didn't want to go to a game where I'm forced to have the regime fight.
22: Cheshmagil sees Iran's national soccer team as an extension of Iran's government. So last night, whenever she and other protesters spotted Iranians waving the Islamic Republic's flag, they'd let them have it. You're honorless, screamed one woman. A terrorist, yelled another. At one point, those curses were hurled at Ornella Tehrani and her friend, who were carrying an anti-war sign with the number 168. Iranian authorities say that's the number of children killed in an airstrike on a school during the U.S.-Israel war against Iran.
0: One of the ladies just called us a terrorist as we were walking by. So, you know, my family fled during the revolution. They don't like the current government either. We just want to see Iranians make that decision on their own without U.S. intervention for once.
22: The jeering continued in the stadium with boos during Iran's national anthem. But once the game started, even those outside the stadium who refused to buy tickets couldn't help but watch. Just down the street, a group of anti-regime activists crowded around a TV. They cheered when New Zealand scored the first goal. And were indifferent when Iran scored the equalizer. But as the minutes ticked by, as the players waltzed past each other with New Zealand scoring a second goal, it was hard to hold back pride when Iran stormed back to tie the game again. 66-year-old Banu Vala threw her hands up in the air, then snapped out of it, conflicted.
1: But your family doesn't do this down here.
22: I'm forgetting that it's the Islamic Republic playing, she said. It's becoming a celebration after all. Arzu Rezvani, NPR News, Los Angeles.
17: Tomorrow on Morning Edition, it's been 26 years since a Mexican film took the Cannes Film Festival by storm. Amores Perros was a sea change in Spanish language cinema. It's now back in theaters, fully remastered. I speak with Golden Globe-winning actor and filmmaker Gael García Bernal and two-time Oscar-winning director Alejandro González Iñárritu about what was their first film. 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
2: Let's go to Mel Baker for a look at KQED traffic.
3: And looking at the Benicia Bridge, 680 northbound at about midspan, we have a trash can in the middle lane. Some good news out of Brentwood. This SIG alert that had been declared just a few minutes ago has been canceled. The traffic has now been cleared. Traffic north and southbound on Highway 4, east and westbound between Marsh Creek and Belfort Road is finally reopened. Mel Baker. For KQED.
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5: From Marketplace in Washington, I'm Kimberly Adams. The U.S. and Iran have reached a tentative deal to end the war and reopen the Strait of Hormuz. Pakistan, which has served as a mediator, says the agreement will be signed on Friday in Switzerland. Marketplace's Nancy Marshall-Genzer explains what comes next.
6: Details of the agreement are scarce. We don't know who will control the strait, if there will be any restrictions on traffic or tolls. Iranian officials apparently think they'll be regulating traffic through the strait with Oman. So there's a lot of uncertainty. That's likely to show up in the price of oil. We could be in for another week of volatility. And even if the strait does reopen on Friday, shipping won't go back to normal right away. It could take weeks to work through the backlog of vessels waiting to go through the strait. And they'll have to leave carefully, dodging the mines that still have to be cleared away. That could take weeks or months. It could take even longer to get the flow of natural gas through the strait back to normal. Iranian missile strikes knocked out some of Qatar's gas export facilities. It's expected to take years to get them fully back online. I'm Nancy Marshall-Genzer for Marketplace.
5: Let's do the numbers. Oil prices dropped in response to the news, with Brent crude now trading at $83 a barrel. Dow, S&P, and NASDAQ futures are up in the 0.8 to 1.9% range, with the Dow future up 422 points. Later this morning, we are going to get the latest snapshot on the housing market from the perspective of home builders. Their sentiment ticked up a bit in May after a 14-month run of negative outlooks. Here's Marketplace's Mitchell Hartman with more.
7: Spring hasn't sprung for the housing market, says Jessica Louts at the National Association of Realtors.
8: This spring housing market really feels tepid, like there's a wet blanket on it.
7: Mortgage rates are up since the Iran war began, with the 30-year fixed hovering around 6.5%. And while home prices aren't going up as much as a few years ago, they're still going up. The median existing home hit an all-time high for May, $429,000.
8: It's still very difficult for a home buyer to come into the market. They have to have a household income for the typical price of a home well over $100,000.
7: It's likely to remain tough, especially for first-time buyers, says Robert Dietz at the National Association of Home Builders.
9: Historically, the price-to-income ratio in the housing market should be 3-1. When the price-to-income ratio is close to 5-1, it is that much more challenging to save up the down payment to be able to qualify for a mortgage.
7: Meanwhile, as younger first-time buyers get priced out, older repeat buyers have the advantage. Jessica Louts says 25% of existing home sales are now all cash, up from 15% before the pandemic. And a lot of those buyers are baby boomers, flush with home equity and stock market gains. I'm Mitchell Hartman for Marketplace.
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1: 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I'm Kee Sung.
0: And I'm Ethan Tobin Lindsay, and I gotta tell you, it's sometimes hard to listen to consume, to read the news right now. It can be, you know, sort of a hate read. It can be, you turn away. But actually, that's one of the amazing parts about KQED. We celebrate the joy that's going on despite all that. You hear about, outdoor festivals in, Santa Clara and San Jose around the World Cup. You hear, business news about things that are going on in affordability and our economy. 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That's the sort of thing you can appreciate despite those big dark clouds that sometimes make you want to turn away. 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
0: This on-air fundraiser is one of the shortest we've ever had. 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We are going to give and become a member right now. Think of all the stuff we need to raise money for. 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We have local news. We have local news online. We have Bay Curious. 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We have Forum coming up. 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
3: 101 northbound from Golf Course Drive in the Santa Rosa area up to downtown Santa Rosa is slow to stop and go. As you come southbound through Novato, the normal backup begins around Roland Boulevard and remains that way down to Lincoln Avenue. Mel Baker for KQED.
2: 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For Keesung and Ethan, Tove, and Lindsay, I'm Dave Freeman. Thanks for listening, and thank you kindly for supporting KQED 88.5 San Francisco, KQEI 89.3 North Highlands, Sacramento. Remember, too, if you have a smart speaker, ask it to play KQED. 8 o'clock.
10: Good morning. Israel was not part of negotiations with the U.S. to end the war they started against Iran. Does its government think that it will be bound by that agreement? Israel's ambassador to the U.S. joins us on this hour of Morning Edition from NPR News.
11: On KQED News, San Leandro has a new interim police chief, while the current chief faces criminal charges. I'm Alex Emsley.
10: Georgia Senator Raphael Warnock describes the fundamental differences in how he and House Speaker Mike Johnson understand their faith. I'm Amy Martinez.
12: And I'm Leila Fadel. Warnock says Democrats have ceded too much religious ground to the right. Also, a Kentucky jail holds immigrants detained by ICE and gets paid to do it. An official sees it as a way to offset expenses. And imagining a world in which AI bots become our personal shoppers. It's Tuesday, June 16th, Bloom's Day. It's the day Leopold Bloom wanders around Dublin in James Joyce's Ulysses. The news is next.
13: Live from NPR News in Washington, I'm Corva Coleman. FBI Director Kash Patel says multiple people are in custody. That's after law enforcement identified a potential threat to the UFC event at the White House last weekend. NPR's Carrie Johnson reports the investigation is ongoing.
14: Kash Patel announced the possible threat in his social media post Tuesday morning, days after thousands of people massed in Washington, D.C. for the event to celebrate President Trump's birthday. The FBI director says the Bureau and law enforcement partners, quote, stopped cold a possible attack by people from outside the area. Fox News, which first reported the incident, says five people are under arrest. Fox says the alleged plan involved using explosive-laden drones to strike buildings in downtown D.C. and then target spectators as they fled. The Justice Department has not publicly shared more details about the people in custody and any charges they may face. Carrie Johnson, NPR News, Washington.
13: President Trump is continuing to discuss the Iran preliminary agreement and other pressing issues with G7 leaders in France. NPR's Franco Ordonez reports Trump had some strong words for Israel's prime minister.
15: President Trump says the next phase of negotiations should be easier than the first round that led to the signing of the Memorandum of Understanding. But Trump also said the Israeli prime minister, Benjamin Netanyahu, needs to dial down the aggression in Lebanon.
16: I've had a great relationship with Bibi, but now Bibi has to be more responsible with respect to Lebanon.
15: Tension has been high between Trump and Netanyahu over Israel's aggression toward the Iran-backed militant group. Trump has complained that the strikes are hurting the efforts to strike a peace deal with Iran. Trump said if Israel can't do the job, then Syria should take over the fight against Hezbollah. Franco Ordonez, NPR News, Evian, France.
13: Fans at many World Cup games are facing dangerously hot, humid weather. NPR's Rebecca Hersher reports public health officials are urging fans to stay hydrated and to take other precautions.
17: More than a third of World Cup matches are at risk for dangerously hot, humid conditions, according to an analysis by NPR. High humidity and temperatures over 90 degrees in Houston sent multiple World Cup fans to the hospital, and the National Weather Service issued an extreme heat warning for Miami on the day that city hosted its first match. People attending matches in the U.S. and Canada can bring a factory-sealed water bottle into the stadium to help stay hydrated. Public health experts also recommend staying in the shade as much as possible, including when waiting in line. Umbrellas, hats, and loose-fitting clothing can also help protect against heat exhaustion. Rebecca Hersher, NPR News.
13: On Wall Street, the Dow Jones Industrials are up about 300 points. This is NPR.
11: Live from KQED News, I'm Alex Emsley. Contra Costa County could soon prohibit its agencies and employees from cooperating with federal immigration authorities after a hearing Monday on the proposed policy change. KQED's Julie Small reports.
18: Immigrant rights advocates and local officials say they want to see an ordinance that would prevent the county from sharing resources, everything from parking lots to databases, with ICE. Richmond City Council member Claudia Jimenez says her town and lots of Bay Area counties have passed such measures.
19: Alameda, San Mateo, San Francisco, Santa Clara, Santa Cruz, and Sonoma have all taken action to protect their communities. It is time for Contra Costa to do the same.
18: The county is weighing whether to make a policy change, an approach some argue would be faster and more flexible, or enact an ordinance. I'm Julie Small, KQED News.
11: San Leandro city officials have appointed an interim police chief days before the current chief is set to be arraigned on a hit-and-run charge. Joseph Crines was appointed interim chief yesterday. Crines served as police chief in Sausalito, Novato, and Vallejo. He will take over from an assistant chief who has been in charge of the San Leandro Police Department after Chief Angela Averett was placed on paid leave in May in connection with a freeway collision last year. Averett is set to be arraigned Thursday morning. I'm in local sports. The Valkyries beat the LA Sparks 78-58. The Giants play the Braves in Atlanta at 4:15 our time. I'm Alex Emsley, KQED News.
2: 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We're headed to Oakland. It's KQED traffic next.
3: 13 in the southbound direction at Park Boulevard, the right lane blocked by a solo crash. Traffic is backed up to Thornhill Drive. The backup on the Bay Bridge is solid to the Maze. Westbound 80 is slow from about Pinole down to the Maze. Westbound 580 is backed up to San Pablo Avenue and then slows back to Highway 24. Meanwhile, in San Francisco, 101 southbound after Silver Avenue, an earlier accident has left traffic backed up to about Potrero Avenue. Mel Baker for KQED.
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1: 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I'm Ki Sung here with Ethan Tove and Lindsay.
0: And we're out here trying to reinvent what public media really means without federal funding. The final hours of this on-air campaign matter the most. You just heard about the reports about the San Leandro police chief that, you know, the old police chief who was being arraigned on suspicions of hit and run. New temporary police chief is put in place. You heard about the Valkyries. Think about all the things that you get out of NPR and KQED. Vince Gill is on Tiny Desk this month. Dave Eggers is on Wildcard. You're going to hear Butch Riley on Forum coming up next hour. Just in this hour, coming up next, you're going to hear Israel's ambassador to the U.S. talk about the peace deal the Trump administration says it's made with Iran. These are conversations. These are highlights of things we get because we think this is important, and you can show how important it is to you if you give right now monthly at kqed.org/donate or call 1-800-937-8850.
1: And just a reminder, we are actually taking a bit of a risk with this short on-air campaign. 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
1: That's right. 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
0: That's only 11 hours away, Key.
1: That's right. 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
20: Israel's ambassador to the United States, Michael Leiter, welcome.
21: Good morning, Steve. Good to be with you.
20: Based on what you know so far, is this disagreement between the U.S. and Iran a good deal?
21: Well, first of all, we don't know the details. And secondly, it's not a deal. It's an MOU to discuss a deal. So we're encouraged by the fact that the president has been consistently unequivocal about preventing Iran from achieving a nuclear weapon. And we're very encouraged about that. We're less encouraged about the fact that it seems that Lebanon has been included in an agreement with Iran. And we think that that's unnecessary and unhelpful.
20: Let's talk that through. What is your best understanding, Ambassador, of what is required of Israel in Lebanon based on this agreement?
21: Well, we have an agreement with the United States and with the government of Lebanon, actually, that a ceasefire will be implemented in Lebanon, which we've agreed to, on the condition that Hezbollah pull back all of its fighters, all of its terrorists, north of the Litani River. This, by the way, is an agreement which has been repeated some three times in UN Security Council resolutions, and Hezbollah has not been a party to that agreement. They continue to defy the government of Lebanon and continue to occupy South Lebanon. I mean, just yesterday, we discovered a cache in the Western District in South Lebanon of dozens of killer drones, 5 ton of explosives. So this is something that we simply can't live with. We can't have jihadi terrorists on our border.
20: I want to just talk through a little bit of the geography for people, Ambassador. You mentioned the Litani River. That is, of course, a landmark in southern Lebanon. You're telling us that Israeli troops are holding the area south of that. Iran's foreign minister claims that this agreement requires you to withdraw forces from Lebanon, to get off of Lebanese territory. Do you think you're required to do that?
21: No, absolutely not. As a matter of fact, the administration was crystal clear that this agreement has nothing to do with our withdrawal from South Lebanon. We're not going to withdraw from South Lebanon, and the madmen of Tehran have no business poking their nose into Lebanon. But this is precisely the issue that we're dealing with, Iran being a regional hegemon. Iran has no business in Lebanon. The Lebanese want the Iranian IRGC out of there. They want Hezbollah out. And what's really fascinating, Steve, is that Israel and Lebanon are on the exact same page as far as this is concerned. We want Hezbollah away from the people of Lebanon. We want Hezbollah away from our border. We don't need this Iranian proxy wreaking havoc, mayhem, death, and destruction in our midst.
20: I want to be clear. You said we're not withdrawing from southern Lebanon, meaning that if Iran says that's a deal breaker, this longer negotiation is not going to work, Israel nevertheless is on its course. Is that right?
21: Israel is in South Lebanon to protect its people like any self-respecting country would do. And as far as the Iranians are concerned, it's not a deal breaker for them. They have a lot of rhetoric. They sound off. These are murderers who have a lot of rhetoric about themselves, but this isn't a deal breaker. If they want peace with the United States, they're not going to stick Lebanon in.
20: Before asking this next question, let me acknowledge that Israelis have been killed by Hezbollah recently, and many of them over a period of time, and some of them recently. However, during the Israeli response, in the back and forth between Israel and Hezbollah, roughly 3,700 Lebanese are dead, according to Lebanese health authorities, and they include women and children. About 1 million people are thought to be out of their homes. And if Israel is staying, it sounds like a million people are going to remain out of their homes. What responsibility, if any, does Israel have for civilians affected by your military operations?
21: The people we've killed, Steve, are Hezbollah terrorists. We don't target civilians. And the notion that you can fight against asymmetric warfare with terrorists embedded within civilians who actually celebrate the maximalization of civilian casualties is very difficult, and I don't think anybody else in the world will be able to contend with it better than we have. We hope that the million people who have been displaced will be able to return to their homes, as we hope that the Israelis who have been displaced from their homes because of Hezbollah rockets will return to their homes. But it is ultimately on the onus is on the government of Lebanon to see to it that there's no Hezbollah south of the Litani River. And that's ultimately what we're working towards.
20: Ambassador, my understanding of Prime Minister Netanyahu's view on Iran long term is that fundamentally you can make no agreement with this regime, that there really would be no agreement the U.S. could make that Israel would be likely to find to be wise or acceptable. Is that how he sees it now?
21: Look, the people of the Ayatollahs of Iran are liars. They have lied every time they've entered into an agreement. These are madmen who have killed people indiscriminately, 40,000 of their own just in January. And if there's going to be a deal, it's ultimately the decision of the President of the United States. We don't weigh in on that. We can express our opinion, but we're a junior partner. And the senior partner, the United States, makes its decision on the based on their America foreign policy interests, and we respect that. We hope that any deal that would be achieved with them would be one which could be verified. I would say distrust and verify.
20: Meaning that it sounds like you would find any deal to be unwise, but if the United States is determined, you would suggest ways to make it better. Am I understanding you correctly?
21: You are. If it's a deal which absolutely verifies that they will never achieve nuclear weapons, that there will not be a nuclear bomb in the hands of these madmen, that they will not have ballistic missiles that could terrorize and hold the entire region hostage, and they will discontinue any support for proxies like the Houthis, Hamas, and Hezbollah, which are constantly threatening our very existence, and international waterways at the same time, that would be a deal that would work. But we'd have to be in a situation where it can be verified at any time, anywhere, under any circumstances.
20: Ambassador, one other thing to ask about in the minute or so we have left. You must think about this as ambassador to the United States. A number of surveys over time have shown a broad decline in support for Israel in the United States. How do you account for that, and what do you want to do about it?
21: Well, first of all, my approach as ambassador is to work very hard on the bipartisan plane. Anytime I go to Congress, as I'm going in a few hours, it'll be divided between Democrats and Republicans. But I think we have to bear in mind that the U.S. As a whole is undergoing social change. You know, it's been a long time since avowed socialists have been elected to office. So in the context of that change, there is anti-Israel animus, which is growing.
20: Anti-Israel, you think it's, you say anti-Israel animus. Does it have anything to do with Israel's policies in the Middle East?
21: Well, you can always couch anti-Semitism in reasons, you know, the Jews are this, the Jews are that. Israel policies, I would, if we had a little bit more time, I'd love to talk to you at length about that, because I think our policies have actually been very sound and very responsible.
20: Well, let's bring you back. We'll continue that discussion. Ambassador, thank you so much.
21: I look forward. Good morning.
20: Michael Leiter is Israel's ambassador to the United States. This is NPR News.
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0: different. 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
3: On the San Mateo Bridge, 92 westbound, backs up to about Clawwitter and then is slow across the span to the west end. On the Dumbarton Bridge, the traffic slowdown begins at mid-span where it's a bit slow, but it becomes stop and go at the west end as you come off the roadway there. In San Jose, 101 northbound's connector to northbound 280 is partially blocked by a bucket and some other debris in the right lane. Mel Baker, for KQED.
2: 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We're getting closer, but we have not yet reached our fundraising goal. It ends tonight at 7 p.m. We need to get to the goal. 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
4: It's Morning Edition on KQED. I'm Alex Emsley, sitting in for Brian Watt. Tonight, Austria and Jordan face off at Levi's Stadium, which is temporarily renamed the San Francisco Bay Area Stadium, for the World Cup. This year's tournament has cost many fans a lot of money to attend the games. But what about the economic return to the host cities? KQED's Sydney Johnson looked into this, and she joins us. Hello.
5: Hello.
4: So, there were some big expectations for this global event.
5: Yes. So, you know, the World Cup is expected to bring in up to $630 million to the Bay Area. That's according to the regional nonprofit tasked with helping FIFA locally. But, Alex, the economic boost isn't actually what's been reflected in reality so far.
4: Well, how come?
5: Well, in terms of people flying out for games to the Bay Area and traveling to stay here, hotel bookings have been below some of the early projections from 2024. And that trend is true across the U.S., and FIFA actually canceled blocks of hotel reservations it had made around the country. And in San Francisco, hotels were at about 39% occupancy in June. many hotels actually had to adjust their budgets at the end of last year to prepare for a smaller flow of people coming in for the tournament.
4: And what's driving this, based on your reporting?
5: So experts I spoke with said there are several factors at play. Part of this is due to the popularity of the matches being played in

0: the region. You know, we aren't hosting matches with Lionel Messi, for example. And you could even see it if you caught the match in Santa Clara between Qatar and Switzerland over the weekend. There were thousands of empty seats.
1: Wow, that's not a good look.
0: Yeah. Another factor is that Levi's has a slightly smaller stadium capacity than places like SoFi Stadium in Los Angeles. And even though the Bay Area isn't hosting any of the top-tier matches, games still cost hundreds, in some cases thousands of dollars. And if you're coming from out of the country and deciding where to go and which games to see, it doesn't necessarily pencil out to visit an expensive place like the Bay Area.
1: I imagine it's not cheap to host an event like this, right? I mean, what returns can Bay Area cities really expect?
0: Yeah, that's right. Santa Clara city officials estimated in 2025 that hosting the six matches would cost around $50 million. The federal government is providing around $60 million in grants to help cover security expenses at Levi's, and the host committee also agreed to backfill some remaining costs. But in terms of ticket sales and merchandise and much of the other revenue, a lot of that goes to FIFA. One thing I'll be keeping an eye on, though, is how Santa Clara does compared to San Francisco. With the Super Bowl earlier this year, San Francisco raked in millions more dollars than the South Bay, even though the game was played in Santa Clara. And since these soccer matches might bring more people locally to the stadium, we could see a bigger boost this time around for the South Bay.
1: Over the past few years, the region has hosted a number of major sporting events, the NBA All-Star Game, the Super Bowl, now the World Cup. What can we glean from all of that in terms of local economic impacts?
0: Yeah, I mean, there are some real positives. Having the Bay Area painted in a positive light on global sports media is considered a good thing for tourism in general. But experts I spoke to say that the World Cup is not going to bring in the same amount of dollars to the region as the Super Bowl did, even though that was only one weekend and the soccer tournament is over several weeks. That game exceeded projections, topping $720 million in total economic activity for the entire region, according to the Bay Area Host Committee.
1: KQED's Sydney Johnson, thank you.
0: Thank you.
1: You can find Sydney's story on the economics of the World Cup here in the Bay Area on the KQED app and at kqed.org. 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
2: 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Coming up, Visa's deal with OpenAI is a step closer to a future where AI offers to shop for you. 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This news is important and it relies completely on the Bay Area community for support. Today is the last day of this on-air fundraiser and that deadline matters. It means the time for waiting is over. If you've been procrastinating, now is the time. Donate to help define how strong KQED will be. 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I'm Ki Sung.
3: And I'm Ethan Tobin-Lindsay. Yes, we report on how AI is shaping our world. And yes, we lean into how AI is reshaping our world. But we also rely on our human journalists to do that. We are always human here at KQED. And those human journalists coming up are reporting on how climate change is going to mean less water in the Colorado River and how the Grand Canyon River Guides are worried about the future of their businesses. This impacts you. This impacts us. This impacts California. This impacts the Bay Area. Something monumental is happening at KQED today, and you can feel it. People across the Bay Area are stepping forward. 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
5: 829, traffic with Mel in Oakland next.
6: Where we now have a sig alert on Highway 13 southbound at Park Boulevard, traffic is still backed up to about Thornhill Drive. It's a solo crash there. No estimated time of when they're going to be able to remove it. Meanwhile, on 580 westbound, that's locked up solidly from Highway 24 to the Maze, 24 backing up to MLK Way. Mel Baker, KQED.
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7: Live from NPR News in Washington, I'm Libby Casey. World leaders are gathered at the G7 summit in France, including President Trump, who arrived with news of the preliminary agreement to end the Iran war. NPR's Danielle Kurtzleben is watching how leaders respond.
8: It's possible the leaders of G7 countries, a group that includes Canada, the UK, France, Germany, Italy, and Japan, that they're going to praise Trump even while they're pretty frustrated with him. I mean, this war hurt their economies and economies all over the world, after all. And additionally, we did see Trump get upset when some European countries didn't help out with the war to his liking, such as allowing the U.S. to use their airspace.
7: President Trump says he now plans to focus on Russia's war in Ukraine. He spoke to Ukrainian leader Volodymyr Zelensky today at the summit. The FBI says it disrupted planned attacks targeting the UFC cage fighting show at the White House this past weekend. FBI Director Kash Patel says multiple people are in custody. Five people were arrested from states including Ohio, Missouri, and California, according to a law enforcement official familiar with the matter. California Governor Gavin Newsom is accusing the Justice Department of launching a politically motivated investigation into him and his wife. The Democrat says the Trump administration is targeting him as he considers a run for president. Newsom said in a video posted to social media yesterday that federal agents have knocked on the doors of friends and former employees. This is NPR.
1: Live from KQED News, I'm Alex Emsley. Bay Area officials are calling on the Trump administration to restore $50 million it revoked last year to repair Pacific's seawall. The city's pier cracked nearly 2 weeks ago because of waves and coastal erosion. KQED climate reporter Ezra David Romero explains.
9: The pier's closure is devastating for Gordon Prescott, who attended its opening ceremony in 1973 with a friend.
10: We were two of the kids that were waiting in line when they cut the ribbon. Kind of like losing an old friend.
9: The crack extended into the Chit Chat Cafe at the start of the pier. Last Friday, the city tore the business down. Ginger Davis is one of the owners.
11: My husband, Brandon, and I are still in shock. We all knew that the pier had seen better days, but none of us expected it to end like this.
9: Congressman Sam Liccardo, who represents the area, wants the Trump administration to reinstate the millions it revoked last year so the city can rebuild the seawall.
12: We need to save this pier. We need to do all that we can to protect Pacifica and our coastside. It turns out the climate doesn't care whether or not we believe in climate change.
9: Before the recent damage, city officials said the pier alone would cost $21 million to fix. It regularly fails, causing flooding along Beach Boulevard. Currently, the city is working to stabilize the pier by adding 150 boulders where it meets the seawall. I'm Ezra David Romero, KQED News.
1: Coming up at the top of the hour, a progressive who lost a bid to replace Nancy Pelosi in Congress is now backing his rival. I'm Alex Hemsley.
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13: Major AI companies are picturing a future where people share credit card information with chatbots and then trust those bots to become personal shoppers. The companies have been lining up deals to make that vision a reality, like one last week between Visa and OpenAI, the maker of ChatGPT. NPR's Alina Selyukh explores the next frontier of shopping.
14: One analogy for where we are now in the arc of shopping with AI was offered recently by the CEO of Amazon. Here's Andy Jassy on his latest call with investors.
15: Today, it reminds me in some ways the stage we're in of what we saw in the early days of search engines.
14: Back when people didn't even know how to ask Yahoo or Webcrawler or Ask Jeeves the right question to find the right answer. Like, what's a good home printer?
16: I'm looking for a combination printer and scanner.
14: Okay, so this wasn't really a hypothetical. I did ask this of ChatGPT, and then I tested the boundaries.
16: Can you actually buy it for me? It says, no, I cannot place or complete purchases for you, and I also don't have the ability to enter payment details.
14: So today you cannot check out through ChatGPT. You can only browse. In fact, most of the popular AI tools are not there yet, though shopping fully through AI is clearly a goal envisioned by Amazon and Google and OpenAI. This has all kinds of companies scrambling to build themselves into this future. Case in point, Visa trying to embed its payment system within ChatGPT.
17: Everyone has this feeling that they're already behind.
14: Emily Pfeiffer is a principal analyst at Forrester, where she advises retailers and brands on digital commerce strategy, which includes AI. And lately, that means cooling a lot of big emotions about the AI race among her clients.
17: A lot of my job right now is saying, everything's okay. You're going to be fine. No one has this figured out.
14: It's still really early days. As Amazon's Jassy pointed out, so far, chatbots are kind of messy.
15: They're not often able to get the pricing right or the product information right.
14: And so even among confident users of AI, people tend to mostly use it, like I did, to research and compare different options. If you think about how often people abandon their shopping carts on established shopping websites, Pfeiffer says it's even worse with chatbots. And lots of questions have to be sorted out before we march into a future of trusting AI to shop for us. Like, what if it buys the wrong thing?
17: We don't currently have any protocols for disputing a payment that's made on our behalf by an agent.
14: For example, Target recently updated its terms to say that for now, whatever you buy with the help of AI is on you. You cannot blame AI for your shopping mistakes. In surveys, when shoppers get asked about a scenario where they might give their credit cards to AI to shop on their behalf, the vast majority still say they would not feel comfortable doing that. And there's another thing that this vision of an AI future seems to overlook, Pfeiffer says, which is that for a lot of people, shopping is not a chore to outsource.
17: It's as though we forgot. We just forgot, right, that shopping is fun. But some shopping intents are not fun. Sometimes I need just the cheapest thing to show up on my doorstep. I'm almost out of paper towels. That's not fun to shop for. Sorry, paper towels. You're not fun.
14: And that's the unfun kind of shopping where AI might shine someday. Alina Selu, NPR News.

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1: And I'm Ki-sung, here to tell you this is one of the moments that will go down in KQED history as a turning point, because this is about more than keeping this newsroom running. 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
2: 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I'm Ethan Tovin-Lindsay. And as Ki was saying, you know, something shifted over the past year. Funding for KQED got more serious. It got more monumental because federal support was yanked away. And KQED is now fully reliant on the Bay Area community. 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
4: Thank you, Ki-sung and Ethan Tovin-Lindsay, and thanks to our listeners for listening and calling us at 1-800-YES-8850 or going to kqed.org/donate. Fundraising drive ends this evening. Let's head up to Santa Rosa. 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
5: 101 northbound between Todd Road through the 12 interchange up to College Avenue is heavy to slow. Coming southbound through Novato, it's still backed up, but the backup now only begins around Highway 37 down to North San Pedro Road. 37 westbound is still backed up, but it is thinning out between about Walnut and the lane merge. Meanwhile, the Richmond-San Rafael Bridge backup remains to Canal Boulevard. Mel Baker for KQED.
4: 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Shiva Kumar shares his thoughts on reaching out to former coworkers.
0: Keep in touch is a phrase I've heard quite often whenever I say goodbye to people when I leave a place of work or a town where I've lived. It seems like a simple term, and for someone like me, is a phrase I take to heart and follow through. So, a few weeks after leaving a company, I reach out to my former co-workers. Some are surprised and others are touched that I did reach out to them, and those are the friendships that I have developed over the years. When I was much younger, I would be slightly hurt by people who maybe weren't as serious as I thought that they were when they uttered the phrase, keep in touch. Over the years, I've accepted this as I realize people say things when they don't know what else to say. I, for example, always say best of luck in your next endeavor when I don't intend to keep in touch with someone. What I now realize is that in any encounter, each person views and experiences that encounter differently. Maybe it's your first job in a new city, so it may hold a stronger memory for you. Or you had good relationships with your co-workers. The other people in such encounters may not have the same association with these experiences, and that's what makes keeping in touch difficult. As we go through life, we will encounter many of these goodbyes. For some, each of these phases may not mean much, and to others it may mean a lot, probably based on whatever else was going on in their lives at that time. Knowing which of these is you will make your life easier. Each of these little goodbyes is just a step towards the final stage in our lives. With a perspective, I'm Shiva Kumar.
4: Shiva Kumar is a non-AI assisted software engineer. He lives in Sunnyvale. 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
6: This is Morning Edition from NPR News. I'm Amy Martinez.
7: And I'm Leila Fadel. Drought is prompting some extraordinary actions along the Colorado River. Three states, led by California, are volunteering to draw less from the river this summer. Dry conditions affect people's livelihoods, from farmers to rafting companies that take tourists down the Colorado. Chris Clements with member station KNAU reports.
8: Under sandstone cliffs the color of campfire embers, river guide Lyra Thevenin, among a crowd of clients, loads her black and white raft to the gills with neon blue dry bags and coolers.
9: This is the first year that I'm officially guiding.
8: She's at Lee's Ferry, the starting point for river trips down the Grand Canyon. There's a tinge of anxiety mixed in with the spray-on sunscreen and passengers milling about on shore.
9: I've been going on trips for a long time.
8: The river level is low, about 10,000 cubic feet per second. It's among the lowest seen here since the average level in 1964. Fred Thevenin, her dad, owns Arizona Raft Adventures.
10: The water's lower and bookings are down.
8: Down by about 25%, he says, but it's unclear exactly what's causing the shift. The future worries Mark Streeter, a boatman for a different company, Grand Canyon Expeditions. He thinks lower water levels in the Colorado could one day really squeeze businesses like his.
11: The question for me, I'm 7 years into my career, what happens when it's 1,000 or 2,000 cubic feet per second lower as an average? What happens then?
8: But right now, he's got to put those big questions aside to rig boats. Commercial guides take about 22,000 people a year down the Colorado through the Grand Canyon, generating about $46 million in revenue. Trips typically take a week or more and are considered a crown jewel of whitewater and scenic adventure. At his headquarters in Flagstaff, an outfitter who supplies boats for people who go without guides is also worried.
12: My name is Scott Davis, and I'm one of the owners of Seba Adventures here in Flagstaff, Arizona.
8: Davis thinks that if the river gets low enough in the years to come, it wouldn't just damage the recreation economy. More people could get hurt on the river, too.
12: It becomes incredibly dangerous, and it becomes incredibly violent.
8: And getting injured people out of the Grand Canyon is difficult. Lower water also makes it harder for some larger motorboats to navigate.
12: For the boatmen, it's incredibly difficult and challenging.
8: In spite of everything, Davis is optimistic.
12: I have a lot of confidence in, you know, the various commercial outfitters, private trip outfitters being able to adapt. But it will change. It will change the dynamics of everything.
8: Back on the Colorado River, as blue-green water churns under the thrum of a motorboat, Dennis Smolt with Arizona Raft Adventures agrees Grand Canyon boaters are going to have to adapt.
13: Depending on what happens with the water situation, if it really does continue to drop and become more of what some people would consider to be dire, I hope that the way we change our operations is a better example for society at large.
8: Far above the river, the states that share it and the federal government are trying to come to a new agreement on how to do that, one that acknowledges the Colorado's new climate changed reality. For NPR News, I'm Chris Clements on the Colorado River.

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1: Mel's up next with traffic in San Leandro.
2: 880 southbound, just after 238, traffic backed up to Marina Boulevard. The two left lanes are blocked by a stall. In San Jose, 880 northbound before Gish Road, traffic is backed up to Bascom Avenue by a two-car crash, which is now being moved to the shoulder. And 101 northbound after Highway 87, it is still backing up to about Alum Rock, despite an earlier crash being moved out of the way, but it involved a big rig and a car there on the shoulder. Mel Baker for KQED.
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3: Good morning. This is the California Report. I'm Vanessa Rancagno, in for Mari Bolaños. A new study in the journal Science finds that annual prescribed burning could substantially reduce smoke pollution during California's worst wildfire years. KQED Science reporter Danielle Venton has more.
4: Before arriving in California as a Stanford PhD student, Ivan Higuera Mendieta had never experienced a wildfire season. He was on a bike ride in Palo Alto in the summer of 21.
5: And there was like this barbecue smell. And I remember very much telling to people in the office of like, oh, it smells like wood. Interesting. And people were like, well, you know, wildfire season, dummy. You shouldn't be outside. It's bad for you.
4: So being a researcher, he decided to study the problem and what can be done about it. Examining two decades of fire and smoke data from satellites showed him that annual prescribed burning at the rate of 500,000 acres a year would reduce smoke severity during bad wildfire years by a net 25%. Over a decade, averaging good, bad, and medium years, the reduction would be about 10%. The research is published in the journal Science.
6: Wildfire risk is growing dramatically, and wildfires themselves and the smoke from these wildfires are one of the fastest growing environmental risks in the U.S. and in many parts of the world.
4: Stanford professor Marshall Burke co-authored the study and is Higuera Mendieta's advisor. His past research has pointed to wildfire smoke being the most harmful way most Californians will feel the impacts of climate change, through early deaths, illnesses, economic losses. With climate change setting California up for worse fire years, prescribed fire is emerging as a crucial solution.
6: Then what it looks like to us, this is going to become increasingly beneficial.
4: The trade-offs are complicated, though. The study reconstructs what would have happened if the state had started prescribed burning 500,000 acres a year in 2010. The first part of that decade was pretty quiet for wildfire. So the burning would have resulted in a lot of smoke and not a lot of immediate benefits. But the smoke output of later years, 2017, 2018, 2020, 2021, when there was the Tubbs, the Camp, the Dixie fires, those years would have been a lot less smoky.
6: We're not good at delayed gratification, just as people. But this is a delayed gratification thing. We're going to have to incur some initial costs for some future benefits, and we're not good at that.
4: So an important takeaway for the public is that we would be better off putting up with more smoke at times of the year when we're not used to it, in exchange for clearer skies down the road. But the scientists caution, the greatest benefits were seen in conifer forests. Think pine trees. The LA fires, particularly the Palisades, started amid brushy chaparral. There they found prescribed fire doesn't work as well in protecting against future fire and smoke.
5: And we need to find solutions also for that second half.
4: That second half of the state, says Higuera Mendieta.
5: I think that open new research avenues for me, water interventions for Southern California.
4: Because the state's fire problem, both in the north and the south, looks likely to get worse before it gets better. For the California Report, I'm Danielle Venton.
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1: 8:59, Forum on the way after Mel with Oakland traffic.
2: Keeping an eye on our SIG alert in Oakland, 13 southbound at Park Boulevard. The right lane remains blocked by a solo crash. Traffic remains slow back to Thornhill Drive. The Bay Bridge backup now is just a little bit past the overcrossing. 580 westbound is sluggish from Highway 24 to the Maze. And as you come across the upper deck of the Bay Bridge, be prepared for slow traffic all the way to the 10180 merge. Mel Baker for KQED.
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10: From KQED in San Francisco, I'm Alexis Madrigal. Around here, Boots Riley is synonymous with a particular Oakland. Black, politically radical, wildly creative, this is the Oakland of legend, if not always of reality right now. Riley was a rapper with The Coup, a groundbreaking leftist group, before he broke out as a filmmaker with the film Sorry to Bother You. Now he's got a new film out, I Love Boosters, and he's working with Dave Eggers' Art and Water Project at Pier 29 to deliver a show of the art and props from his movies. We'll talk about the Bay Area's creative community, the roots of the new project, and what he's going to do next. Boots Riley's coming up right after this news.

0: Live from NPR News in Washington, I'm Libby Casey. President Trump and Ukrainian President Volodymyr Zelensky spoke on the sidelines of the G7 summit in Paris today, and Trump says another meeting could happen later. NPR's Joanna Kakissis reports that Zelensky says the U.S. remains a key player in ending Russia's war on Ukraine, which has lasted more than 4 years.
1: G7 leaders did agree to put economic pressure on Russia so the Kremlin moves forward on a peace deal. Zelensky told reporters in a voice message that G7 leaders do not understand Russian President Vladimir Putin's continued aggression. Putin does not want to end the war, Zelensky says, but he must be forced to, primarily through sanctions. Zelensky has said Ukraine has been enacting its own sanctions on Russia by targeting the Kremlin's war machine. For months, the Ukrainian military has used its own long-range strike drones to hit oil depots and refineries. Oil is a pillar of the Russian economy. Joanna Kakissis, NPR News.
0: It's another election day Tuesday, and it brings another set of primary elections that will tell us how American voters are feeling about this moment in politics in their states. That includes a pair of important runoff elections in Georgia. NPR's Stephen Fowler has more.
2: Republican voters will decide their pick to take on incumbent Democrat John Ossoff in a high-profile general election, and they'll choose a nominee to replace outgoing Governor Brian Kemp. Over the weekend, President Trump endorsed Congressman Mike Collins for the Senate race instead of Kemp's preferred candidate, but both Trump and Kemp support the same pick in the governor's race. Also on the ballot today are runoffs in Alabama and open races in Oklahoma and D.C. Stephen Fowler, NPR News, Atlanta.
0: The former head of U.S. Immigration and Customs Enforcement is taking a consulting job with a defense contractor. NPR's Sergio Martinez Beltran reports.
3: Navigators Security and Defense told NPR Todd Lyons is a senior vice president focusing on U.S. defense strategy and international security. The company says it does not engage in lobbying activities and that under federal law, Lyons cannot engage with DHS for a year. Lyons served as ICE's acting director from March 2025 until last month. During his tenure, ICE agents carried out some of the Trump administration's most aggressive immigration enforcement operations in Chicago and Minneapolis. Lyons stepped down after facing intense pressure to meet a 3,000-person daily arrest quota imposed by the White House. Despite the agency's aggressive tactics, the quota was never met. Sergio Martinez Beltran, NPR News, Austin, Texas.
0: British Prime Minister Keir Starmer says the UK will ban children under 16 from using social media apps like Snapchat, TikTok, and YouTube starting early next year. 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
4: Live from KQED News, I'm Alex Emsley. Shoykat Chakrabarty, the multimillionaire who lost a bid to replace Nancy Pelosi in Congress, is now throwing his weight behind Supervisor Connie Chan. KQED's Sydney Johnson reports.
5: Chakrabarty is filing papers to run an independent expenditure campaign supporting Chan, who beat him in the June primary and is set to face off against State Senator Scott Wiener in November. Chakrabarty, a former chief of staff for New York Representative Alexandria Ocasio-Cortez, says he shares many of Chan's progressive positions. That includes increasing wealth taxes and stopping the flow of weapons from the U.S. to Israel.
6: I'm happy to support her and also to consolidate the progressive movement here.
5: Chan is backed by labor unions, but has so far raised far less than Wiener or Chakrabarty, who put nearly $10 million into his mostly self-financed campaign. I'm Sydney Johnson, KQED News.
4: Richard Tillman, the brother of the late NFL player and Army Ranger Pat Tillman Jr., will serve 5 years in prison for arson. KQED's Joseph Jiha reports from his sentencing yesterday in federal court in San Jose.
7: The sentence comes nearly 1 year after Tillman filled his car with fireplace logs, backed it into a South San Jose post office, and lit it on fire, destroying the lobby. In court, Tillman made a rambling statement, at one point saying he believes he is the son of God. He also said, quote, "I didn't burn down a building for no reason. I've been trying to get people's attention for a long time." The 5-year sentence is the minimum for his crime, but both prosecutors and his defense attorney agreed it was sufficient. Tillman will also have to pay nearly $2.4 million in restitution. I'm Joseph Jiha, KQED News.
4: And I'm Alex Emsley.
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11: It's Madrigal. In a recent interview, an audience member asked Boots Riley how his work was specifically Oakland. And he gave a roundabout answer, talking about taking a road trip with the drummer Thomas Pridgen and playing Parliament Funkadelic for hours until Pridgen begged to listen to something else. Boots said, well, we're playing funk, so we need to listen to funk. And Pridgen responded that it didn't matter what kind of music he listened to. If it passed through him, it became the funk. Boots said, quote, I became this filter that was created by my surroundings. So all things that come through me, they have this color on them. They have this funk. What I love about this answer is that Boots Riley's work is not Oaklandy in some basic 1+1 way, but it takes in the histories and frequencies of the city, gets filtered through Riley's Marxist and absurdist and aesthetic sensibilities, and what emerges on the other side of that filter is not merely the sum of the inputs, but something transformed, weirder, and yes, funkier. Latest example is his new film, I Love Boosters, which is out now. Welcome back to Forum, Boots.
12: What's up?
11: So, just tell us about this film. I mean, for people who haven't seen the trailer or the movie, they're just coming in cold. What is I Love Boosters?
12: Yeah. I Love Boosters takes place in the world of professional shoplifting. It follows a group of professional female shoplifters who have an idol and a nemesis in Demi Moore's character, Christy Smith. She is the designer that they love, and their niche that they of clothes they steal and they resell. And it gets into all the details of you know, how the fashion industry works. And it comes out into, and I'm not going to be too, save too many spoilers, because we're in, we've passed our fourth weekend in the theaters. And so hopefully you've seen it. But if you haven't, it gets into talking about, power and community and our time, how we're choosing to spend our time.
11: Yeah. I mean, we heard an incredible stat from one of our guests recently.
12: And I will say this. Oh, yeah. It also has sci-fi and action, all that kind
11: of stuff.
12: For sure.
11: It's almost like a sci-fi, almost a heist movie. Like, it's got heist components,
12: yeah,
11: I would say.
12: Definitely. I emailed Steven. This is a name drop. I emailed Steven Soderbergh, and I was like, you know, there's big Soderbergh-ian elements in this movie. He was like, don't say that out loud. So,
11: I mean, so I was going to say, you know, this is a movie in part about labor, in part about capitalism. And we heard an incredible stat from one of our guests recently that had me really thinking about how we think about the labor movement. You know, she was saying that there are more people who work for the cheese fake factory than the coal industry these days. And yet it's coal miners who are often the sympathetic image of the laborer in our culture, right? Is that one reason to set like a labor movie, a capitalism movie in the fashion industry, as opposed to, you know, one of these other industries we think of as like being labor?
12: Yeah. You know, I didn't really, when I set out to write it, I didn't think about it as the fashion industry. I thought about it as people I had come into contact with. Mm-hmm. And this is the industry they're in. I've, besides connecting with boosters throughout my whole life, and for folks that don't know, a booster is someone who steals things professionally and resells them cheaper. And so after knowing boosters throughout my whole life, I also have worked a lot in retail. So so I didn't think about it like, oh, this industry versus that industry. It was just things that I've been involved in. And yeah, and so these are all connected. And yeah, and so much of what is told to us about why we can't organize, for instance, has to do with, oh, we're not this kind of industry, we're that kind of industry, and this is the only kind of industry that can organize, you know, these clear production sort of things. But that's the same argument that was used against the longshoremen organizing. Mm-hmm. They were like, that's the most unorganizable group because they don't, at the time, they were at different piers, different ports, and it was, you know, get hired on the day of, and
11: it was like day labor outside Home Depot. Yeah.
12: And so that the argument was that's the least organizable force. They're unskilled, all of that sort of stuff. And now we know they're one of the biggest forces in labor, and the ones here are the most militant, union in the country.
11: Yeah. And in fact, I mean, for those who don't know, you know, you had a rap group named The Coup, and one of the members of your group became a longshoreman.
12: E-Rock. He I just spoke to him the other day. He actually just retired.
11: No kidding.
12: Just, you know, it's hard on your body. So but shout out to E-Rock from The Coup.
11: How long have you wanted to make I Love Boosters?
12: I mean, I didn't really, right before I started doing, sorry to bother you, I started thinking about what stories I wanted to tell. So I would say that would be right about then, is when I, you know, 2017, I'm thinking about, well, because I think when I wrote Sorry to Bother You, I did think it would be a one-off. I thought it was going to be more like, you know, how Kneecap had that movie, and I haven't seen it yet, but that was more leaning into the fact that they do music. So when I started writing Sorry to Bother You, that was, it was a vehicle for this whole thing. And people would be like, how do you like making the transition into doing movies? I was like, making the transition.
13: What transition?
12: I'm not, you know, and then it became so time consuming that, and successful for me that it did. But, so yeah, 2017.
11: That's interesting. You know, because you do have this song deep in your back catalog called, I Love Boosters.
12: Yeah.
11: With an amazing rhyme. My shirt is from Stacy. My pants are from Rhonda. My shoes came out the trunk of a baby blue Honda. So you have been thinking about this for a long time.
12: Oh yeah.
11: It hadn't transferred from being sort of a,
12: And here's the thing with my music. I always, thought in pictures and stories. We got very well known for a lot of story raps. You know, I was in film school when we got a record deal, and then we got known for like 7 minute, 8 minute story, 8 minute long story raps. And then even some of the other ones were short stories. So I always wrote, as I was writing the songs, I was also writing treatments for videos, even though I knew we'll never have the money to do all of these. But it was I would think about it visually. So, yeah, there's a lot of.
11: And that was mostly like almost like as training or just for fun?
12: No, it's just art. Like how I wrote the song was also from visualizing it.
11: You know. We are talking with filmmaker, rapper, activist Boots Riley about his new film, I Love Boosters, about the fashion industry, capitalism, funk, community, making art in Oakland. Of course, we want to hear from you. If you've seen the movie, what are your thoughts? You know, what do you want to ask or tell Boots Riley? Maybe you've worked a retail fashion job or in the fashion industry. What was that like? And what's your experience, Ben? You can give us a call. Of course, the number is 866-733-6786. That's 866-733-6786. You can email your comments and questions to forum@kqed.org. You can find us on social media, Blue Sky, Instagram, Discord. We are going to go into the break here, with a little bit of I Love Boo.

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1: Welcome back to Forum. Alexis Madrigal here with filmmaker Boots Riley. We're talking about his new film, I Love Boosters. One of the things that we want to do this morning is also just talk about the creative community, both here in the Bay Area and kind of a lot of it's in LA too,
2: yeah.
1: That contributed to this film. Where do you want to start? You want to start at the music?
2: Okay. Well, so the score is done by Toon Yards. Toon Yards is, Merrill Garbus and Nate Brenner. They are a couple of geniuses, that make music. They also happen to make babies together.
1: Mm-hmm.
2: And so therefore it's good for me because they're always working on music, you know, and I met them when the coup was opening up for Erykah Badu at the Fox. And they were just in the audience, and I was like, hey, and this, I don't know what year that was. That must have been like 2014, 2015.
1: Yeah.
2: And I was like, hey, I'm working on this thing. And we started talking about Sorry to Bother You. And, it's just a really good flow. And when I went to the Sundance Labs, I had, my font for the title, okay, which is by J. Otto Siebold, Bay Area artist who also did the font for I Love Boosters title, children's book author. But I had that, and I had the music, from Toon Yards. And so it made it, wow, when we didn't have any funding, it made
1: the vibe
2: it seem
1: was
2: like
1: there,
2: this,
1: yeah,
2: this is the music. I mean, this is the film.
1: Yeah.
2: The film is there. And, yeah, they are able to also, I think because they've been a band, like, yeah, making their own music, not just composing scores,
1: yeah,
2: their stuff is catchy, right? Yeah. It's not just there in the background. It's, yeah, saying, listen to me. And I like, right, that. I don't want to just make stuff that have stuff in there that you're supposed to forget.
1: Yeah.
2: So,
1: yeah.
2: You know,
1: amazing is it to watch her make? She came on the show and she performed live, you know, with all her, mm-hmm, little looping tools, mm-hmm, and all her pedals and everything. And she gets barefoot, you know, wiggles her toes and then she starts doing it. How, yeah, crazy is that to watch?
2: Oh yeah. No, it's, what's good is that sometimes as an artist, you're like looking at people and like trying to figure it out, like, oh, I would have done this or blah, blah, blah. But they are so out there in the stratosphere that you just even for me as an artist, I just have to just let it happen and and watch and be there. And so I'm really lucky to be working with them. And so much of film is what you hear, right? Mm. It's not just the writing. It's not just the visually what you see, but it's what you hear. And that is a Walter Murch, who's the person that created the term sound designer. He has a lot of writing about that. He worked with George Lucas and Coppola and all that kind of stuff. But so yeah, that's how I trick you into thinking you like what you see. And so it's really good. And they live down the street from me. So it's really cool to work with them. And then we got these other

0: little EP, right?
1: Yeah. Like so
2: Keith Palmer.
1: Yeah. So, my daughter, Alina Kanin, she wrote these songs, and one of them was a song called Cassandra, which is the actual name of the main character who's called Corvette in the movie, but we learn that her real name is Cassandra. And she had written this song, and I was honestly, I was a little iffy. Yeah.

0: So yeah, and initially the demo was a little bit slower and it was just guitar. So I was like, do I really want to end the movie like that? But I was using it to play to Kiki as she was getting in character, and she would start crying to it. And after like the second time, she was like, Boots, this is going in the movie, right? Is this going in the movie? And, I was like, I guess it is. And so we recorded it. And then, it sounded so good that Kiki was like, does she have more songs? And then they collaborated together and made this 5-song EP. That's the I Love Boosters soundtrack EP. So we've got 2 pieces of music, for the movie. We've got the I Love Boosters score, which is by Toon Yards, and you can get that wherever. And then we've got the I Love Boosters soundtrack EP, which are these songs. And they're all really good. I'm a really proud father. You know,
1: how old is Aaliyah Kinney?
0: She is 29 now. And she's one of the best, lyricists that I know. Right.
2: Cool.
0: And then we also worked with some great, musicians that are here. We worked with Mike Tiger, who I've worked with for many years, worked with Damian Gallegos, who I've co-produced stuff with. Then we worked with, my boy Joel.
1: I mean, it's kind of amazing. Whenever I think about what it is to create a movie, you realize it's you, and it's also this whole network of people, right? Who are involved in all these things.
0: And it's weird because we talk about, you know, history. Even I think that's how we think about things. We think about history as, and I do think it takes some personal drive for someone to do something, and it takes people pulling people together. But we always talk about the one person, and everyone really puts into it. So, and just to talk about some of the Bay Area folks that put into it.
1: Oh yeah, let's get to this call first, and we'll come back to more of them even too. Aaron in San Francisco, welcome.
3: Hi, thanks so much for having me. I saw your movie at the Roxy last night, Mr. Riley.
0: Oh, cool. I love that it's playing at the Roxy.
3: Yeah. I saw your first film. I work with California Coalition for Women Prisoners that's based in Oakland. We've been around for over 30 years, and we do advocacy for incarcerated women in California.
0: Mm-hmm. Okay.
3: So one of the big things that jumped out for me in this film was seeing this movement was a female led. Also, you had a female villain. there was kind of a helper in China, a male figure. But I really appreciated that this was female powered, because in the space I work, it's women who are doing the abolition movement. Mm-hmm. And I just wanted to hear kind of how purposeful or what kind of thought went into that.
1: Mm-hmm. Thank you, Aaron.
0: Yeah, thanks. Well, you know, I usually start with the characters. So when I decided that I was going to write about this character, Corvette, I thought about what I knew of that world. And I also talked to folks that, you know, I have as consultants on the film. And I talked about that world. And so that was the world that that's just how it is. And, or at least, the group of women that I'm talking about. And so, you know, I think it's more just I connected with the humanity of it. It wasn't so much like, I'm going to craft this thing that's all women. It's just that's what the story was. And for me, when I'm writing characters, it's important for me to, have parts of myself in them. So not only do we have the characters of the Boosters, there's a union organizer that's a woman, and it makes sense because they're working in this retail spot that is selling mainly women's clothes. So it's going to be that that's going to be the folks that work there. You know, it all just kind of made sense, but it's all me putting parts of, cause I'm never wanting to write like, this is what this person would say. You know, I usually am like, if I was in that position, this is what I'd say. And then when the actors come in, they have their own histories, their own, and the whole point is we're trying to connect to something human that they've been through so that they can act from a grounded place. And so, I mean, yes, it's intentional, but it's not, you know, I don't think I would go from the outside in and be like, hey, I want to make a movie about women and let me do this. It's more that this character spoke to me.
1: Yeah. We're talking with filmmaker, rapper, activist Boots Riley about his film I Love Boosters, about fashion industry, community, making art in Oakland. We want to hear from you. If you've seen the movie, what are your thoughts? What do you want to ask Boots about his work? You can give us a call, 866-733-6786. That's 866-733-6786. You can email your comments or questions to forum at kqed.org. You can find us on all the different social media things.
0: And before you go to that other one, I just said, that I don't know why I blanked on his last name, but my boy Joel Robinow also helped work on
1: cool yeah stuff. I mean, one of the things that's fun is that in a movie, right, there's all of these components of the sets and the scenes and all these things, and they require so many different people to make stuff. So I ran into at a Creative Growth event, people may know that organization, Monica Canilau, who worked on different artwork for the film. So like, what did she work on? And then like, how does that kind of stuff play into, like, how does it show up in the film? How do you find people to do that stuff?
0: Yeah. I mean, Monica is a visually and spiritually a character.
1: Yeah.
0: So, you know, it's easy to find her. and what we did was we put a lot of her artwork throughout Corvette's space. She lives in a squat that's an old chicken place. It was supposed to be churches, but churches sent us a cease and desist.
1: I wondered about that.
0: and we filled up a lot of the space with a lot of Monica's work. And then there's a cafe scene with Lakeith Stanfield's character. And there's a big piece that happens that's right there in the background. Yeah. So, you know, it's always, you know, putting, you know, artwork that I see around and people's, you know, the movie is filled with people's energy and so not only do we have, Monica, but we had a Bay Area, construction coordinator, Ben Nichols that was doing things. We had, and some of the genesis of how we do, and then we have folks like, Mystery Meat, who's a stop motion animation company, based over there on Pill Hill in Oakland. And, it's Ree Crawford and David Lauer. And, and they're amazing. They came up under Phil Tippett. Phil Tippett was famous for all the stop motion in Star Wars and Jurassic Park and RoboCop and all that kind of stuff. He's based in Berkeley. A lot of people don't know. They came up under him and, their first thing off on their own together was, the stop motion in Sorry to Bother You. And then they did the 2.5D sort of stop motion stuff that's in I'm a Virgo. And
1: what did they do this time?
0: And this time they did, there's some characters that show up at the end. Mm-hmm. And,
1: beep.
0: Fudge it. It's, you know, there are characters, stop motion characters that show up at the end that are, really cool and fun. And it goes into the fact that the movie is kind of, approached it like a live action cartoon anyway. And so then it ends up getting into this space where, they, and it's some of the best, I'm seeing animators online saying this is some of the best stop motion they've ever seen. Mm-hmm. Right. And they're right there in the Bay Area, in Oakland, doing stuff. So, and we're going to be working on more stuff. They've got, I think they're also doing, I don't know how much I could, but they're doing other stuff that's coming out too.
1: I mean, how hard is it to be based in Oakland when so much of the greater film industry and all of its little sub industries is down in LA?
0: Well, yeah, I don't know. I don't find it as hard. I mean, look, you could go move to Burbank and live next door to Warner Brothers. It's not going to get you more meetings. You know what I'm saying? Like, it's not helping. And now everything is on Zoom anyway. So what you can do is show up at more parties, maybe, you know, and I don't know. For me, that hasn't been the thing, you know, that has helped. What has helped is doing work and making people feel like, and what we did with the coup is we didn't move to LA. We just got directly to our audience. We went directly so that all the folks, the industry folks would be like, oh, well, their value is that they can get directly to their audience. And so, it makes some things, you know, just situationally easier as far as travel or whatever, but it's really not that much. And for me as a writer, I need to not be, you know, sitting in a cafe and everybody around me
2: talking about
0: talking to each other about the industry and this and that, because then you get a weird idea of what the world is, you know, and so I need, you know.
1: Yeah, because I mean, you live in just like a normal Oakland neighborhood.
0: Yeah, yeah. I live
1: in neighborhood.
0: So, yeah. And it's, yeah, it's just that, I mean, you get to be around regular life and then that goes into your work. I think sometimes it's like someone dubbed a tape 50 times and you're getting all this noise. And I think that's sometimes what some films are, because people are just in that world and in the industry. So for me, I think it's better, to just be wherever you are and have some connection to your community.
1: One listener writes in, I've worked in retail, including at the once famed Esprit outlet. Shoplifting is just part of the industry, which calls it shrinkage, as if making it sound smaller would make it go away. I have seen people try to walk out wearing multiple layers of clothing or just brazenly stuff items in the bag and claim it was theirs. Before the electronic tags, shoplifters would come in with snippers to cut the tags off, but the real OG was the lady who brought in young kids and put their dirty diapers on top of the clothes, just daring you to look through her bag. We are talking with filmmaker, rapper, and activist Boots Riley about his new film, I Love Boosters. We're also talking about, you know, fashion industry, capitalism, community, making art here in the Bay Area and in Oakland. We're taking your calls about the movie. If you've seen it, maybe you've worked in retail fashion, you've got stories yourself. Maybe you're working in film in the Bay Area. What's it been like for you? You can give us a call. The number is 866-733-6786. That's 866-733-6786. The email's forum at kqed.org. Of course, Blue Sky, Instagram, Discord, on all those things. We are KQED Forum. We're going to get to more of your calls and comments for Boots Riley after the break. I'm Alexis Madrigal. Stay tuned.

0: Coming up in the next hour of Forum with guest host Rachel Miro, AI is all over Hollywood. Last week, Dreams of Violets, a new film about protests in Iran, became the first fully AI-generated live-action feature to screen at the Tribeca Film Festival, and Hollywood is watching nervously. We talk about the rapidly growing use of AI in filmmaking and the impacts that's having on audiences, industry professionals, and an art form built on human storytelling. Hey, it's also the final day of KQED's short fundraising drive. 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Welcome back to Forum. We got Boots Riley here in the studio with us talking about his new film, I Love Boosters, and his career in general. Let's bring in Alberta in Berkeley. Welcome.
1: Hi. I Am Virgo was just so meaningful to me with all the layers of what's going on. And I guess I was just curious. I drive down Broadway and I go to Kaiser a lot. They have a big sign that says equity is health, injustice is not. And I'm curious, like, how does that make you feel, and you know, what, how does that relate to your stories?
2: Well, yeah, I mean, a lot of the problems that if you're talking about the health industry, a lot of the problems that we're seeing in people's health has to do with access to it, has to do with, you know, and if we did have free healthcare, a lot of what we see as quote unquote normal problems would go away, would be or be immensely shrunk, or if we had a system where it wasn't just profit first, some of the stuff that gets put into our foods that causes problems, some of the stuff that you know, we'd just have a lot less health problems.
0: Yeah. I mean, do you feel, I guess, I think what I'm hearing behind that question is, do you feel like when Kaiser says equity is health, injustice is not, they're somehow like kind of co-opting?
2: Oh yeah. Well, there's a story and again, it's old, but there's a story in I'm a Virgo that's from really like 20 something years ago. In I'm a Virgo, which was my TV show, one of the characters gets something stuck into their abdomen and goes to the hospital, and they get sent, you know, across town and have to get there on their own, and they die on the way. That happened at Kaiser Oakland, right? Mm-hmm. Someone came in with something. I mean, this is a while ago, but it's in my lifetime. I was an adult, and someone came in with a stab in their abdomen, and they didn't have insurance. Mm-hmm. And they were like, well, you got to catch the bus to Highland. And they died on the bus. And I'm not saying things are exactly the same, cause I know that that after that, there were certain regulations that were passed that have to do with things like that. However, it is analogous to what's happening with healthcare, and yeah,
0: just happens more slowly.
2: Yeah.
0: Let's bring in Carlos in San Francisco.
3: Hi.
2: What's up?
3: I loved your movie. Thanks.
2: Thanks.
3: And I was one of the things that social media and news complains about when it talks about these businesses, small business going out of businesses because of shoplifting and the whatnot, but then, you know, what I really see is the bigger problem is, you know, that just seems to be another way that the bigger businesses like Amazon is trying to fool everybody into thinking these small problems are the big problem, and the big problem is that everything's changed.
2: Oh yeah, and definitely. So And I talk about this a lot in the sense that, so The Intercept, which is an investigative, award-winning investigative news journal, years ago they showed documents that said that all the police unions got together in the wake of the George Floyd protests and said, hey, let's stop defending ourselves for murdering, people of color, black folks. Let's stop defending ourselves and hire publicists and place stories that say that crime is rising. And they singled out things that people weren't caring about, which were things like shoplifting, right? People weren't caring about them that much. So they upped all of that. So you started hearing all of this talk. They also worked in tandem with the Republicans to do that, mainly in places where they wanted to take leaders down. And they hyped that up, and you saw stuff like CVS, where the police, San Francisco police, were saying CVS is closing down because of shoplifting. And then you hear a year later, the CEO, gets caught on a recording saying that had nothing to do with it. And it's really just the fact that people aren't going to stores as much anymore. They're ordering online. And just like you said, from Amazon, or even just directly online from some of the stores.
4: Yeah. If you're, I think the story you might be talking about was called, How California Got Convinced to Lock More People Up. Is at least one.
2: I don't remember. But there was one that was more about across the country.
4: Yeah. Camilo on the Discord writes, for me, Lakeith Stanfield stole the show. He is incredible. What I thought was fascinating was that his enormous presence barely moved the plot forward at all. His biggest contribution was opening a door. I love that the women remain the heroes of the movie and don't end up needing this dude's help really at all, despite palpable presence.
2: Yeah, I mean, I'm not someone who, like, if you talk to me about a song and there's a breakdown that is awesome, and then afterward you tell me, well, that breakdown, it wasn't necessary. But was it awesome? Yeah. Okay, so there you go. And for me, I'm trying to create experiences where you meet people, you talk to people, and as long as you are interested, and in this case, it's not about plot, but we understand more about Corvette, the main character, because we see her reaction to him.
4: Mm-hmm.
2: So, I know that there are a lot of schools of thought that kind of come from one certain school, which is like everything is about driving the plot forward. But if you have a movie like this where everybody's laughing all the way through, they're interested in the characters. The characters reflect off of each other. I think that I think because I come into it from a different way, I come into it from music. I'm not thinking about things, you know. Sometimes, often, when you're thinking about what to cut, people will be like, is this necessary? And my answer is always, the movie isn't necessary. Right? Like, does it increase our sense of being in this world? Does it tell us anything about the other characters? And it tells us a lot about the characters. Mm-hmm. It tells us what Corvette thinks about herself and what she's looking for. It tells us what her friends who are warning her about it, how they relate to her.
4: Yeah.
2: So I'm glad that you like that, because it's one of the sort of quote unquote different things that I did.
4: Thanks, Camilo. You know, talking about this world building that you do, people are going to be able to see some of these things, right? You know, we had Dave Eggers on a couple weeks ago, and he mentioned that the first exhibit at the new art space that he's going to have at Pier 29, Art and Water, is going to be art and props from your movies. Yeah. So what's going to be there?
2: And stuff from the music as well. But, yeah, so we're going to have, we've got for I'm a Virgo, for instance, we've got 13-foot puppets of Pootie that we used in there. We've also got half scale of puppets of the rest of the crew. I mean, the rest of the cast. And we've got set pieces from that.
4: When you say puppets, what are we talking about? Like, what's it look like?
2: It looks like a real person, and it looks like a real person that is 13 feet tall. And, it's what we used when we're shooting out, I'm a Virgo. We did all sorts of things. We did forced perspective to make Jarell look 13 feet tall. We also used a giant puppet where we would shoot over their shoulder or have their hand touch someone or their legs. So we had that. Actually, we had three of them. But then sometimes when we're looking at Jarell, we're looking over the shoulder of a half scale, doll. Those were more dolls. They were a little less movable. Mm-hmm. And of the other characters. So that's how we got our shots, was forced perspective and puppets. And
4: is that like sort of a philosophical approach, or you just like the way the look? Like, you don't want to do CGI because like CGI is too easy.
2: No, CGI just doesn't look as good. So it's not really, maybe I would think differently if nobody was doing CGI and I would be the guy that does CGI and that's different. But, it just doesn't look as good. Like, we accept it. I'll say a version of this that's radio playable, but you know, I always say you could have a CGI skyscraper stand up, walk over and take a crap. And it wouldn't be amazing because it would just look like CGI. It would just, we'd be like, oh, they did that.
4: Yeah, of course.
2: And that should be amazing. A skyscraper taking a crap should be amazing. And what it has to do with is how light hits things. We don't have all that figured out, and it takes a long time to do those things. So we are, I want things to be, tactile and have texture, because we do register that, and it takes up space and it changes what we think we're seeing. So I'm doing those. So though that we're bringing all that, that's from I'm a Virgo. Then from I Love Boosters, we've got a whole sequence that's a chase through a miniature San Francisco. Uh-huh. And so we're bringing some of the miniature San Francisco, the hill, things like that. We're bringing a lot of those miniatures. We're bringing the animation, the stop motion animation stuff that Mystery Meat does. Maybe they will also be leading some tutorials. We're going to have all the fashion that Shirley Carrotta, speaking of people I worked with on this film.
4: One sec. We're talking with filmmaker, rapper, and activist Boots Riley about his new film, I Love Boosters. This is Forum. I'm Alexis Madrigal.
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5: Thank you, Almitra and Danielle. And thanks to our listeners for supporting KQED. Another hour of Forum is coming right up. Over to Elaine Leung. She has details about some slow traffic.
10: That's right. Heading out to the Bay Bridge, it's a little bit better. It's backed up to about the middle of the east parking lot, but it's steady flow all the way into San Francisco. And very heavy northbound 101, should mention, from Silver Avenue pockets to about Hospital Curve, with more traffic heading on to the lower deck. And also getting first reports of a crash for San Mateo. It's reported northbound 101 at 3rd. Elaine Leung for KQED.
5: 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I'm Dave Freeman. Good morning. 10 o'clock. Forum continues on KQED San Francisco, KQEI North Highlands, Sacramento.

0: From KQED in San Francisco, I'm Rachel Miro in for Mina Kim. First, Silicon Valley swallowed Hollywood with streaming. Now AI looks set to unemploy even more creatives with a flood of tools that help storytellers churn out lavish-looking productions at a fraction of the cost. Fans say AI opens a way in for fresh voices. Critics say AI opens a way in for a whole lot of slop. Some high-profile directors are openly excited about the possibilities. Others would rather die than use it. So who's buying a ticket on the AI train? Who's lying down on the tracks? And is anybody in the seats? That's coming up next after the news on Forum.
1: Live from NPR News in Washington, I'm Libby Casey. Israelis on all political sides are blasting the U.S.-Iranian deal to end the war. The agreement, being called a Memorandum of Understanding, is expected to be signed this Friday in Switzerland, but Israel is not part of the signing or deal-making. And Prime Minister Benjamin Netanyahu, who's facing a tough re-election campaign, is taking a lot of the heat. NPR's Carrie Kahn reports.
2: Netanyahu says he will not give up what he calls his life's mission to make sure Iran doesn't have a nuclear weapon. He also says Israel will not leave Lebanon, where it is fighting Iranian-backed Hezbollah fighters who repeatedly fire into northern Israel. Israel struck in and around Lebanon's capital and now occupies a large area of the country, which it says is a vital buffer zone. Political opponents and even lawmakers in Netanyahu's coalition government decry the deal, calling it dangerous. Iran's foreign minister reiterated Tuesday that the deal to end the war requires Israel's withdrawal from Lebanon and that its continued presence violates the Memorandum of Understanding. Carrie Kahn, NPR News, Tel Aviv.
1: FBI Director Kash Patel says multiple people are in custody. That's after law enforcement identified a potential threat to the UFC event at the White House last weekend. NPR's Carrie Johnson reports the investigation is ongoing.
3: Kash Patel announced the possible threat in a social media post Tuesday morning, days after thousands of people massed in Washington, D.C. for the event to celebrate President Trump's birthday. The FBI director says the Bureau and law enforcement partners, quote, stopped cold a possible attack by people from outside the area. Fox News, which first reported the incident, says five people are under arrest. Fox says the alleged plan involved using explosive-laden drones to strike buildings in downtown D.C. and then target spectators as they fled. Carrie Johnson, NPR News, Washington.
1: The slump in the housing market continues. NPR's Scott Horsley reports on the latest home construction numbers from the Commerce Department.
4: Home builders broke ground on almost 16% fewer homes in May than they did the month before. Most of that slowdown was in apartment construction. The drop in single-family starts was less than 2%. Building permits, which are seen as a guide to future construction, were down less than 1%. A survey by the National Association of Home Builders shows builders' confidence remains weak. Rising mortgage rates are not helping with the housing slump. Scott Horsley, NPR News, Washington.
1: The national average for a gallon of gasoline is $4.04, according to AAA. That's down 2 cents from yesterday. Crude oil prices have fallen for the past 2 days since President Trump announced that preliminary agreement to end the Iran war. But economists say even after the fighting ends, it will likely take a while for consumer prices to recede, and that includes things like fertilizer, food, and even shoes. This is NPR News.
5: Live from KQED News, I'm Paul Lancour. Actor and comedian Ahmed Ahmed is suing San Mateo County after he says several county sheriffs physically and sexually battered him and kept him in custody for nearly a day without charges. Ahmed was arrested last September at San Francisco International Airport while returning from a tour abroad. He was brought to the county jail in Redwood City, where he alleges deputies assaulted him and inflicted disabling injuries. He believes he was targeted for being ethnically Arab.
6: I feel like, personally, and I could be wrong, I feel like there was some racial discrimination going on, which is a normal thing in America these days.
5: Ahmed is an American citizen born in Egypt and raised in Riverside, California. The county attorney's office said they were aware of the lawsuit but declined to comment further. San Leandro city officials have appointed an interim police chief days before the current chief is set to be arraigned on a hit-and-run charge. Joseph Crines was appointed interim chief yesterday. Crines has served as police chief in Sausalito, Novato, and Vallejo. He will take over from an assistant chief who had been in charge of the San Leandro Police Department after Chief Angela Averett was placed on paid leave in May in connection with a freeway collision last year. Averett is set to be arraigned Thursday morning. In sports, the Valkyries beat the L.A. Sparks 78-58. The Giants start a three-game series with the Braves in Atlanta at 4:15 our time. And there's more online at kqed.org and on the KQED app. I'm Paul Lancour, KQED News.
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0: This is Forum. I'm Rachel Miro in for Mina Kim. One first-time director made a feature for $2,000. No actors, no cameras, and showed it at Tribeca. A more established director, Gareth Edwards of Rogue One fame, told Hollywood Insiders at Amazon's AI on the Lot event in May, quote, I view it like having a second unit director who is a billionaire on acid, unquote, as in tasteless, but well-resourced and up for anything. But if you're an actor who's not a superstar or a set designer or a visual FX specialist, AI might sound like a death knell for your career and the careers of thousands of others. Is it? And where does the audience, us, factor into all of this? This hour we start with Steve Zajcik, Senior Editor of Technology and Politics for The Hollywood Reporter. Steve, thank you so much for being here.
10: Thank you for having me, Rachel.
0: So set the stage, if you will, for us, maybe the sound stage. What are the most exciting and or alarming things a movie maker can do these days with AI?
10: It's a very interesting question, and the answer, I think, is often the same thing. And you sort of, we can get into it for a second. I mean, you allude to this Iranian movie that premiered at the Tribeca Festival in New York last week, and it was really quite a striking example. I was in the theater watching it, and this director, this British-Iranian filmmaker and engineer, really, never made a feature that was released. He made a 75-minute movie that, while not a contiguous narrative by any stretch, about the Tehran protests in January of 2026, nonetheless did have a certain kind of cinematic quality and certainly a storytelling aspect to them, basically just sitting in his apartment, generating images and kind of putting them together. And he told little snippets of different stories about people who were undergoing the protests, things he had read about, stuff he had written, and, you know, really did direct the film as he would had he had $10 million to go to Morocco and reconstruct it. But in the end, he didn't have that. He had, as you noted, $2,000 and was able to kind of create an entire piece of cinema without ever leaving his apartment. So in that regard, I think it's very exciting. You know, someone who doesn't have the budget, doesn't have the means, doesn't have the contacts, or in this case, of course, doesn't have the access to the region, can make a full film that we could see in theaters as if they did. The downside to that is, what does that mean for all the people who would normally be making that film, the physical production folks? What about someone who could have gone and made that movie and decides not to because it's easier? And so, you know, what does it mean when we take filmmaking out of the realm of the analog and out of the hands of humans and put it largely in the hands of a model? Sure, there's a director and a storyteller at the helm, but what happens to everyone else?
0: Well, we're talking, by the way, about Dreams of Violets by Ash Kusha. I'm curious, how did the audience react? You were there in the room.
10: You know, the audience was fairly enthusiastic, I would say. Now, you could sort of imagine that folks who were maybe opposed to it wouldn't have shown up. It wasn't like there were protests or anything. People were very respectful. They were interested. I will say, when the credits rolled and it was just his name over and over again, because, again, you don't really need a crew. You know, Gareth, all due respect, I mean, he's obviously a big Hollywood director. He's going to use it as a first AD. But if you're an indie filmmaker, you're going to use it as your first, second and third AD, as your director, as your producer, as your writer, as your actor. He's going to use it for everything. And so it was a little bit funny in the room when you kind of are expecting a crew to be credited or actors to be noted, and it just ends up being the same person over and over again. So that got some titters, but apart from that, people were engaged and they were very curious. You know, I think folks are either, they've played with the tools themselves, or they're just film fans wondering about the future of the art form. And so you had a lot of people coming up. In fact, it spilled out even onto the street, you know, like I would say a dozen people just wanting to query him about it. And so curiosity, I think, was a big hallmark of the moment, too.
0: So this is one use case scenario, right? From soup to nuts, essentially. But how are other, perhaps more established players in the business using AI?
10: So there's a real spectrum. And I think, yeah, I'm glad we were able to talk about this film, because it's a kind of a micro indie extreme end of the spectrum. There are some a little bit further over. The next night, in fact, there was something called the Runway AI Film Festival, which was in New York last week. It'll be in L.A. this week. And that was slightly more established filmmakers who were using the tools, maybe not entirely, but somewhat comprehensively, to generate shorts that were then screened as part of this company, Runway AI, at Lincoln Center. And then, as you note, if you move further down the spectrum to more established filmmakers, you have more and more people who are using it as tools for their own storytelling. I'll give listeners two quick examples that they might relate to. One is John Irwin, who did a show called House of David, I believe was on Amazon, kind of historical, you know, biblical period piece. Instead of recreating that by hand or expensively, he used a lot of AI tools, and he's going to continue using AI tools. He just founded a company with the backing of Amazon that's going to do that. So, you know, he's a pretty traditional storyteller, uses actors, uses crews. But for, I think, some of the bigger reconstructions, we're going to see, not just for his shows and movies, but for a lot of other people's, if he has his druthers, we're going to see that as well. And then another creator that a lot of listeners will know well is Matt Stone, of Trade Parker and Matt Stone fame. with South Park and Book of Mormon and all of those great cultural touchstones. He has a company called Deep Voodoo, which has been around now for 6 or 7 years. And their whole mantra is very interesting because they're not just trying to use it to replace physical sets. They're using it to do something, as Matt says, that a human can't do. He says, you know, a human, people talk about AI doing your taxes. I have a human who could do my taxes. I want to use it to do something you can't do. So, for example, if people have watched Ted, the streaming show that's based on the movie, he's used it to de-age Bill Clinton. Folks watched South Park. There was a Trump deepfake at the beginning of last season. That was made with Deep Voodoo. So these are sort of genre uses, creative uses, horror, comedy, you name it. But they're AI in the context of traditional entertainment that he says, you know, are things that are not replacing what we would ordinarily just shoot, but actually upping the game and doing something different.
0: You mentioned Runway a couple moments ago there. There's a genuine gold rush on, you know, from the Silicon Valley perspective, Runway, Luma, ByteDance, Black Forest Labs. For folks who don't know a diffusion model from a drive-in, who are these companies? What do they do? And are they actually delivering on their big promises?
10: Excellent question, and I think it's important to distinguish between some of them because they're not all doing the same things. But broadly speaking, there are a number of companies that are devoted to video generation, the way you would think, you know, for example, we use, a lot of people use ChatGPT to help them write an email or a memo or Claude to help them code something. Now, of course, you can use existing video generation tools. Google has Veo and there's some others, but these are dedicated, Runway and Luma particularly are dedicated filmmaker centric video generation tool. And essentially the way you would use ChatGPT to help you write that thank you note to your Aunt Dottie, you would use this tool to help you create a scene. And so their kind of sales pitch to Hollywood and to really to anyone who wants to make movies is we have trained a lot of our model on a lot of material. If you'd like to, you know, have a horse run through an open field for your Western, or you'd like to have a spaceship, you know, go into the cosmos for your sci-fi pick, you name it. We have taken, you know, millions and millions of images and videos over the history of cinema, trained our model on it, and now you can use these tools to create your own.
0: We are talking with Steve Zajcik, Senior Editor for Technology and Politics at Hollywood Reporter. He's also the author of Mind and Iron, a humanist newsletter about our glorious AI future. I am adding the word glorious, I guess. We are talking about the burgeoning use of AI in filmmaking and the effect that all of this is having on industry professionals, audiences, and just the business of Hollywood. We want to hear from you, dear listener. Do you work in Hollywood? How is AI affecting your job? How do you feel about the use of AI in filmmaking? Are there things you think AI should not be used for? Do you work in AI? How about that? What do you think we need to understand about how it's being used in film and entertainment? Email your comments and questions to forum@kqed.org. Find us on Discord, Blue Sky, Facebook, and Instagram. 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That's 866-733-6786. Whatever you do, though, don't touch that dial.

0: time for waiting is now over. 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
1: You're listening to Forum. I'm Rachel Miro in for Mina Kim, and we are talking today about how AI is changing the art of filmmaking and possibly upending the industry. We have with us today Stephen Zajcik, Senior Editor for Technology and Politics at The Hollywood Reporter, and also Peter Murrieta, Executive Producer, Showrunner, and Writer, Secretary Treasurer of the Writers Guild of America West. He's also a professor at the Sidney Poitier New American Film School at Arizona State University. Peter, you know, I've been thinking about this topic. Maybe we're all just overreacting. I mean, the history of Hollywood is full of technological transformations, sound, TV, CGI, streaming. Maybe we're going to survive this too, one way or another?
2: Yeah, we're going to survive it.
1: Yeah.
2: I think that's for sure.
1: But has anybody made a film this way that audiences have actually loved, like a Toy Story moment, or is that something that is presumably coming in the next 6 to 18 months?
2: I'm not sure about that. I'm not sure about timelines. I know that these things are moving and churning at an incredible rate, and these tech tools. I think what's important is the Writers Guild and Writers Guild East have protected writers so that in our last negotiation before that in 2023, you know, we determined some really basic protections for writers that says that, you know, if there's a writer, it has to be a human. That means that somebody can hand us drafts that are created by a machine and say that that's a first draft. And, you know, it's important to note that because when this all started in 2023, we didn't know or understand all that we know now. So we had to put those tent poles up in order to protect writers moving down the line as we move through this time period.
1: You know, it's interesting that you mentioned that deal that the WGA struck, and it strikes me that it kind of contradicts what we've been hearing from some high-profile directors. I'm thinking of Martin Scorsese in particular in a video produced by the AI company Black Forest Labs where he's an advisor.
3: It's almost the ideal would always be to make a film in your private room, in a way, and you create the picture, in a sense, and that's finally translated to, you know, 50 people on the crew, 100 people on the crew, and it becomes alive. But it is, you do have that control of making the film rather than doing it solely through verbal language. You know, this conveys a cinematic intelligence, not necessarily painting, not necessarily literature. You know, it's cinema. That's the great thing about this tool.
1: I mean, Peter, that kind of sounds like the direction he's thinking of going in.
2: It sure does. And, you know, I'm not drinking buddies with Martin, so I don't really know more than what I've read and what you've read. I think, you know, I think we all are facing the present rather than the future, and we're all facing it in very specific ways. And understanding what these AI models are, these diffusion models you guys were talking about, understanding them is paramount for everybody. And I think that in understanding them, you know, for me, what I'm understanding is there's a lot of work by a lot of artists that have gone into creating those models. And I'm not really sure who's been paid for that work. So I think that that's why when we're looking at the WGA and we're looking at protecting writers, it's just super important that we establish these very basic tenets that we can then move forward in. I think it's also important to note that in our agreement in 2023, we didn't say that writers couldn't use AI. We said that, if they use these tools, they've got to inform their employers and

0: And they've got to agree on that because they're very aware of copyrights. And so it's really, you know, hats off to him for saying what he said. And I wish him luck.
1: Stephen, does anybody even care anymore that the tools are built on copyrighted work scraped without consent, credit, or compensation? Or is that an issue dead for everybody who's not working in Hollywood? And for those folks, this is something to be settled in court.
2: Yeah, unfortunately, I think the trend has been both in terms of just the prevailing winds in the industry as well as sort of the legal kind of side of things has been towards basically this is fair use, this is transformative. There was a ruling last year in a print case that kind of the judge literally said it's transformative, which was one of the ways you you kind of get a fair use exemption. Obviously, there are still some outstanding lawsuits out there on the journalism side, and we'll see how those shake out. It does not seem right now like the courts are going to be super helpful in terms of stopping these models from scraping pretty much everything in Christendom. I do think the work that Peter and his colleagues at WGA are doing and the other Hollywood guilds and trade unions are going to be essential. They've already been so essential at sort of basically if you can't stop the models from using from kind of scraping the material without compensation and consent to begin with, what you can do is limit how they're used on a given show, as Peter was saying. You know, if there's a, you know, if a network comes up to a showrunner and says, you know, well, use this as a first draft and just start tweaking it, that's going to be disallowed. And so, unfortunately, I don't think the courts are going to be a great ally here. I think the guilds are actually probably our best bet.
1: Well, the phones are lighting up, so I think we got to go for a call now. Why don't we talk to Kurt in San Rafael? Hi, Kurt.
3: Hi, how are you?
1: Good. How are you?
3: I'm good. I'm a retired book editor, but in the last 3 years, I've written 30 feature films, screenplays. And I think they're artistically, I think they're very well written. They're technically correct in terms of the format of a screenplay. Could that screenplay be punched into an AI and made a feature film from?
1: Oh, I love it. A tech support question. Stephen, well, Peter, who wants to take this on?
2: Yeah, I can jump in on that because I've actually been following this quite a bit and talked to a number of filmmakers who've done, Kurt, if not your exact use case, something not too dissimilar from it. The answer is yes and no. I think the answer is no in that the models are not good enough at this point to just sort of imagine, right, like what your screenplay is. I mean, your screenplay could look 20 different ways depending on which of 20 directors would take it on. So in that regard, a model is not going to make those choices for you. You have to prompt it. So there would have to be a pretty elaborate series of prompts, and they would have to kind of exist in your head and very clearly on what the film would look like beyond just the words on the page. And you'd still probably have to keep trying and trying again and getting a lot of mistakes or getting things that are sort of mismatched with either each other or your vision. That's the no. The yes, and I think the part that's either scary or exciting, depending on your point of view, is that once you do that and once you have your prompt down and you kind of spend your time envisioning that, the answer is pretty clearly yes. And the answer is sometimes if it's a good storyteller, you can make something pretty good. I noted earlier in the show this Runway AI Film Festival that happened last week. And there were a couple of movies there that really these are very good quality, high quality short filmmakers, as I'm sure you are, Kurt, a screenplay, you know, writer. And there are just an incredible number of talented people who can make stories kind of in their head that they don't necessarily have the means to go out there and shoot. I'm not sort of weighing in on the morality or even legality of it, but in terms of your question about the practicality of it, the short answer in that regard really is yes.
1: Thank you so much for that terrific question, Kurt. You know, this all makes me think of the various directors, you know, professional directors we've heard, in addition to Scorsese, who are starting to imagine what the possibilities might be. And I want to bring up Issa Rae, who is another person who doesn't want to be a Luddite, be considered a Luddite. Here's the actor, writer, and director on the podcast 7 p.m. in Brooklyn on September 17th, 2024, speaking to host Carmelo Anthony.
4: I'm trying to wrap my mind around not being as afraid of it. And so, like, I was initially like, ChatGPT, nah, I'm not doing that. That's crazy. And then I found that it was really helpful to get ideas about, like, the technical parts of a script that I was writing, where I'm like, oh, how would this U.S. immigration officer speak at whatever? Like, what's the dialogue there? And I was like, oh my gosh, it knows these things. And in that way, it saves me a lot of time. And I think about growing up.
5: Mm-hmm.
4: How my mom was scared of the computer and scared of the internet and all those things, and I never want to be that.
1: Right. I mean, you can sort of see her playing with it. Let me read a few comments here. Stuart in Oakland writes, it makes me think of what happened to art when the camera was invented. There are new and wonderful things that AI will do, but many things it will not. I even enjoy stop motion films over animation, sometimes because of the quality differences. And John writes, as an actor, I've had two recent experiences with AI which were somewhat disturbing. In both cases, much to my surprise, my appearance was either distorted or was dramatically aged during post-production. Normally, this is done during production itself by the hair and makeup department, so the actor knows what they will look like during filming and can therefore inhabit the role accordingly. I wonder if AI is now making some directors less forthright with actors. It has also made me more proactive about asking how AI is going to be employed in the film. What do you think as you hear those comments, Peter?
0: Thank you for that. I'm reflecting on those comments, but also something Steven said and also the caller. You know, I think one of the greatest qualities of cinema is the collaboration of artists. And when you hear the actors speak about questioning whether or not, you know, the director's forthright or not, or when you talk about, can I just make the movie myself inside a computer? You know, Steven's right. Technically, you know, who knows where we're heading in the next 16 to 18 months. But one of the greatest things about what we do is the collaboration of artists. And so if we're looking for shortcuts, well, that's been a Hollywood history forever. And but if we're looking to replace the artistic collaboration, well, then we're kind of getting into the essence of what it is that we make together. And I don't think we should be afraid. I think we should always be informed. You know, I think we should always understand what's going on. And we should always know exactly what we're playing with. The final thing I would say is that, you know, the amount of work to be done, I think one of the smartest things anyone that's listening could do is when you're reading about these things right now is separate market hype from reality. The amount of prompts, the amount of time you have to spend, as Steven said, the amount of redoing. You know, I certainly hope Issa, when she got the dialogue or the rules and regulations from the ChatGPT, I certainly hope she double checked it, because these models are not known for their infallibility.
1: Interesting. Let's take another phone call. Anne in Mountain View. Hi, Anne. Thank you for joining us.
6: Hi. Yeah, you know, I studied screenwriting out of interest over the years, and I've got little prospect of ever plugging into the industry in a traditional way. So I'm really excited about the possibilities of using AI in some of these ways.
1: Anne, you've got a very bad phone line there, so we're going to cut in. So Anne is basically saying she's studied screenwriting for many years. The possibilities are exciting, but the editing process seems quite intimidating. I suppose, Stephen, you can sort of speak to some of that. I mean, like, in some ways, but maybe not for long, it seems like the promise of AI is biggest for those who already know the process.
2: Absolutely. I think the one thing that the magic bullet, and this goes to the high point that Peter very astutely makes, that this sort of notion that it's you speak words and images come out, and then you say, edit it into a movie that makes sense or that's exciting, and somehow that will happen. I mean, this is not a sentient being. It has never had any experience that would allow it to do that. And it's literally built on a kind of regurgitative technology that doesn't allow it to do that. So, and if you have any doubts, ask Ash, the guy who made Dreams of Violet, who said, I basically slept 3 hours a night for 2 months to making this movie. And that was all about, you know, how you put these images together, how you edit it. So it can certainly help in that regard, but you really need to be a very kind of master storyteller at the helm. I would ask sort of riffing a little bit off that and then Peter off what you were saying. I am curious because you were talking about the collaboration and how important that is. I mean, I'm trying to imagine you, many listeners, of course, will be fans of Wizards of Waverly Place, which you are the creative force behind. And you can't imagine that show without you and Selena and so many people who worked so kind of effectively on it. But I guess I would ask you, and just as a thought experiment, I don't know the answer here, but if Disney Channel said to you, well, we can't really do another season, or we can do it, but you have to cut the number of episodes in half and cut the budgets in by a very significant amount because we just can't shoot them. We just don't have the budget to shoot them, but we can let you generate some of it. And it does mean you're working with fewer people and you are sitting behind a laptop more. If that is something a studio says to you as a showrunner or as a creator, how do you feel about that? I know it's not ideal, but if that's kind of where we end up, or that's what a lot of studios want to do, is that something you as a creative person can live with?
0: Well, that's a great question, Stephen. That brings up, you know, I was faced with certain financial challenges with that show, and I think every showrunner is. As you continue, a lot in the last few years, it seems like renewals no longer include budget increases, right? But you've seen the sort of triage as the CW pivoted, where everybody became a guest star, et cetera, right? So while it's a thought experiment involving AI, it's not a thought experiment when you think about just budgets in general and what people do. I would say, based on what you said, you know, I would be reluctant to continue because of that collaboration. Selena and I created that character together, and we defended that character together, and we made something that I don't think that Disney Channel had seen. And I just don't know, in a world where I'm pivoting back to your tech and the AI, where anything that is good at what it does because it has assembled such a vast volume of information is going to allow for the surprise, the narrative surprise, the narrative turns that make something exciting for me to work on.
1: I just think, Peter, right, there are so many examples in film and television history where even the people making it didn't realize they had magic in their hands, right? There's serendipity. There's imperfection. The things that sort of, you know, catch fire with audiences.
0: Yeah, there's a Reddit thread I was just looking at yesterday that was filled with jokes from sitcoms that were found in the moment and then became famous afterwards. And, you know, if you're not including the workers on that, not just the actors and the directors and the writers, but, you know, on Wizards, we had a running gag that appeared and we kept at because we accidentally broke a piece of ceramic, a cat in a shelf by mistake. And that became something that we just continued to do. And that discovery is what gets artists excited. That right there. And that
1: right
0: is
1: there.
0: The key.
1: Peter Murrieta, thank you so much for joining us. Executive producer, showrunner, and writer, and secretary treasurer of the Writers Guild of America West, speaking about the use of AI in filmmaking and the effect it's having on industry professionals. Stay with us. Give us a call, 866-733-6786. 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We'll be right back.

0: Coming up tomorrow on Forum with guest host Leslie McClurg, we tend to focus on how climate change affects things we can see, like coral reefs, sea turtles, and polar bears. But we rarely focus on how it's affecting the invisible world, bacteria, fungi, and viruses. So says Shayla Love, who joins us to talk about her article, Our Warming Planet is a Petri Dish for New and Deadly Microbes. And it's the final day of KQED's short fundraising drive. 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You're listening to Forum. I'm Rachel Miro in for Mina Kim, and we are talking about how AI is changing the art of filmmaking and upending the industry with Stephen Zajcik, senior editor for technology and politics at The Hollywood Reporter. Stephen, you know, on social, there's clearly an audience for a lot of AI product. Charlie Curran pulled tens of millions of views and $27,000 in X payouts in 2 weeks. Is that just social, or do you think this is really the edge of the wedge?
1: Yeah, it's you are seeing a lot of it on social. Obviously, the sort of aesthetic kind of bar is not as high there. The length is generally much shorter. And you know, but of course, we're also seeing, you know, even more traditional creators move into those spaces. You know, you had Issa Rae kind of cited earlier, and she's got a micro drama, I believe, that was a pretty big hit on TikTok. So, you know, we're seeing, you know, Trevor Noah's on YouTube, you know, which is obviously not a pure social platform, but I think we are starting to see emerging of these forms. And Charlie Curran, who some listeners will also know, made some of the AI films for Spencer Pratt's recent mayoral campaign in Los Angeles. You know, these are filmmakers who are out there doing things with AI, and I think it will come a little bit from the top with people like Scorsese, who are using it maybe around the edges for storyboarding and things like that. And it'll come from the bottom, from these, you know, kind of bottom up organic plays with AI filmmakers on social. So I think we're going to see both.
0: You know, I keep thinking about John, the actor, who said he had such a disturbing reaction to seeing his likeness morphed, yeah. Although to some extent that's always been part of the Hollywood process. But it makes me wonder, Stephen, is there something a human performance gives that a generated one simply can't? Or is that just a sentiment we're all going to have to get over?
1: Well, certainly I've talked to enough actors who will say yes, and my own instinct just as an observer is yes. I will say the models are getting much better. I think there is a sort of perception, maybe it's a little bit of wishful thinking, that somehow that the uncanny valley will persist in perpetuity. These films now that are being made, we've talked about some of them, there's less and less kind of telltale signs that a performer is synthetic. Some listeners may remember Darren Aronofsky tried this experiment back this winter with a Revolutionary War short series using these synthetic actors, used real voice actors, but synthetic movements and faces, and he got kind of slammed for it. They did have some uncanny valley aspect, but I think it's getting better, and it's going to be harder to tell. Now, like with anything else, the people who are doing it at the top of their craft, I mean, if you're talking about a Brad Pitt or a Selena Gomez or a, you know, just one of these, Timothée Chalamet, one of these A-list Hollywood performers, I don't think a synthetic performer is getting near them anytime soon. But I think for more general acting, it is going to be harder and harder to tell.
0: August writes, AI created art is theft. It's soulless and hollow. If it's not worth making yourself, it's not worth watching or reading. Some people seem to think their job is special and singular and only they can do it, that other people can be replaced with AI. What does that say about AI? Evie writes, can we please wait to implement AI creatively after we innovate it to make it environmentally safe? Gosh, that seems like a question that is, you know, crying in the wind, and not just in Hollywood.
1: Yeah, we're sort of lighting one of the biggest risks. There are a lot of risks and pitfalls to to AI, but we've been talking about the creativity and the humanity and the labor dislocation, but the environmental and climate change implications are right up there. And, you know, it's one thing. Look, we all make trade-offs with the environment. We use resources, but to what end? And I think when we're talking about, I mean, we know the stats at this point. I mean, you're generating a single image. You're using gallons and gallons of water. We know what data centers require to cool them down. We know what it does to the grid. And, you know, it really is, Evie makes a really good point. You know, the notion that we're sort of talking about just, well, is this thing going to be artistic or is it going to be more slopified, you know, meme slop, as it's called? Well, yeah, but what is the cost of creating any of it? And I think I don't know how environmentally safe we're ever going to make it. The power needs are vast. And I think we should be asking as a society, is one of the things I deal with in Mind and Iron, my newsletter about the topic, is we've done a number of deep dives on the environmental impact, is what are we getting, but also what is the cost of it? And is it worth using many, many gallons of water so you could send that funny meme to your friend? I don't know that the answer is yes.
0: Well, we've got Ann in Mountain View back on a different line, a landline. God love it. The old technology still works. Ann, come on back and tell us what your question actually was.
2: Yeah, thank you for trying with that. I wanted to add, you know, with all the discussion in mind so far, that I am excited about the possibilities here, but what I'm finding in practice, trying to use AI as a creator, right? That essential creative process where you revise, you know, it's not, you know, AI is really good at that first cut because of what large language models are, but that essential process where you go through it and you hear how it lands, a computer cannot do that. A computer cannot feel what you've just done in that first draft. It cannot react emotionally. It cannot weigh the argument as a human. So that essential process will still be there. You know, good writing is rewriting. You know, that's, I think Billy Crystal said that. You know, we know that. And I find that none of the models are very good at that process. And it's not just good. It's not just in writing. It's actually also in developing a product. There's a point where in the revision process, it starts to go sideways and becomes more work than it's helpful. And, you know, I'm just wondering if that's different in the filmmaking use of AI now, or, and what is the prospect of that ability? Because it seems to me that's a branch point in, is AI going to be something that makes us all better, stronger, faster, you know, if we work out some of these issues, or is it going to be something that is being developed to replace us for the good stuff, you know, instead of the stuff that we want a computer to do for us?
0: Thoughts about that, Stephen? There's a lot in there.
1: Yeah, I think so. And I think I would just say two quick things. No, I think those are all good points. I think in terms of the, you know, can it actually feel the things you need to feel when you're writing a good piece of art or short story, screenplay, what have you? I don't think it can. And I think that while it's certainly passable as a kind of, you know, I don't recall it even first draft, but just as a sort of shaky foundation, you know, or as a sort of directional compass for like, oh, maybe you want to think about this, you want to think about that. Sure, I think that's perfectly fine. I think in terms of actually feeling the sort of spiritual stuff that that we would hope we need to feel when we're writing something, I don't know that it's there. And then, you know, kind of to your last point, the idea that, you know, are we doing it to replace? I mean, you kind of made Matt Stone's point, right? Which is, you know, the South Park co-creator we were talking about, who basically is like, I don't want it to just, well, yeah, I mean, good stuff in that. Well, I guess you're making the opposite point, because he was saying that he doesn't want it to do things that replace humans. He wants it to do something really cool that humans can't do. You're making the point kind of a little bit differently and saying, well, you know, maybe we just want it to do some of the grunt work. And I think there's an argument for that. I mean, we've all or experimented with at least or been aware of how ChatGPT can write some kind of maybe a you know, a very basic email that doesn't require a lot of thought or feeling, or used it to kind of supplement our efforts and maybe save us a little bit of time. I use it only in my own work for transcribing, but it does help on that front. So yeah, I mean, I think that certainly for that stuff, it's there and it could be effective. Whether it can go up the ladder, I think we're starting to see it climb a little higher than maybe some people thought, but probably not as high as we would need it to go to do that.
0: You know, Stephen, I'm kind of wondering if we can take in these last moments the conversation in a slightly different way, and bring up something that Director Ron Howard was talking about. And this is a man who has watched every revolution, almost every revolution, since he was a kid on a TV soundstage. But he was talking about on a panel recently whether AI films succeed will be up to the audiences to determine what appeals, what resonates. And this makes me think, right, like AI is going to change the aesthetics in Hollywood, because that's what we've seen before. That's what we're likely to see again.
1: I think that's absolutely right. And it's a great point that maybe we don't keep in mind often enough here, Rachel, which is that there are, like, whatever you think of how it's being used and it should be used or not, there are these sort of inevitable tech transformations that we have that make films look different. I mean, the obvious ones, you know, going from black and white to color, or from silent films to talkies, but even more modern terms, right? Like, we know what a CGI, you know, if you had talked to someone 30 years ago about an animated film, you know, or, you know, Pixar didn't exist, you know, it's like, what does a CG film look like? And now we kind of are very, you know, Toy Story 5 is coming out, and we know what that aesthetic is. And I think, I mean, AI is a little bit broader than that. I think it's a little bit kind of reductive to sort of just say, well, it'll be like CG or 3D or something like that. It allows, you know, for a lot of different styles, but it certainly does have an aesthetic. At the moment, at least, it has a kind of more dreamlike quality. If anyone has seen these images or videos, they know that it's not kind of a more typical cinematic linear image that was made by humans. And so he's absolutely right, Ron Howard is. It is going to change our aesthetics, as so many technologies have before, and we'll decide. You know, there will be really great movies, I think, made using AI the same way there are great movies made using CG, and some really bad ones as well. I don't believe it's inherently one thing or another, but I do think that as the tech becomes more prevalent, that aesthetic becomes more prevalent, and, you know, there will be purists who complain, there will be, you know, early adopters who embrace, and a lot of us in the middle figuring out what we want to think about it.
0: Yeah, that's a very good way of putting it. Jay writes, Marlon Brando, in a spectacular moment of improvisation, puts Eva Marie Saint's glove on his hand. That's something a bot will never do. You are listening to Forum. I'm Rachel Miro, in for Mina Kim.
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3: Thanks so much, Daniel Venton and Al Mitra Vaba. Thank you so much for supporting KQED. To our listeners, final day this evening. Final evening. Let's find out on this Tuesday about Bay Area traffic. Here is Elaine LeYoung.
8: We do have a new crash in San Jose. We're told it's a minor one, northbound 101 before McKee. It looks like vehicles are off in the center divide. Better for the Bay Bridge. We'll call it a brief delay at the toll plaza, but traffic is slow. It looks like mid-incline all the way into San Francisco to about the central freeway merge. And West 80, some heavy traffic in Berkeley from University heading out to the Maze. Elaine LeYoung for KQED.
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11: I'm Peter O'Dowd. It's Here and Now. Coming up, how does Israel feel about the agreement between the U.S. and Iran to pause the war and reopen the Strait of Hormuz? We'll find out.
10: Also, the World Cup defending champs Argentina play today. And Anthropic's new AI model is so powerful, the U.S. government has effectively banned it. Good idea?
12: We really have to be thinking about who else has tools this powerful. 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
11: Plus, a documentary about an Ojibwe tradition of maintaining a fire to honor a loved one who has died.
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14: Live from NPR News in Washington, I'm Libby Casey. President Trump says now that the Iran deal is done, he will turn his focus to Ukraine. NPR's Franco Ordonez says Trump plans another meeting with the Ukrainian president during the G7 summit.
15: President Trump spoke to the Ukrainian leader Volodymyr Zelensky during a meeting with G7 leaders about the war in Ukraine. Trump and Secretary of State Marco Rubio also spoke separately with Zelensky. Trump told reporters it was a very good meeting and that he planned to meet with Zelensky again.
16: Look, Russia should make a deal. Russia's lost tremendous amounts of people, and so is Ukraine.
15: Trump said that now with the Iranian deal signed, he can now focus more on the Russian war in Ukraine. He added that he would do whatever he could. He said earlier he spoke with Russian President Vladimir Putin. He also said the U.S. would soon be able to reimpose sanctions on Russia, which were eased during the Iranian war. Franco Ordonez, NPR News, Evian, France.
14: It's primary day in a handful of states and the District of Columbia, and Alabama and Georgia are holding runoffs. President Trump has weighed in on the Republican Georgia Senate race, endorsing Congressman Mike Collins and criticizing his opponent, former football coach Derek Dooley. NPR's Stephen Fowler has been tracking the race and notes that Dooley, like Georgia's outgoing governor Brian Kemp, rejected Trump's false claim that he won the 2020 presidential election.
17: Republican strategists and voters alike that I've talked with in the last little bit say that that certainly didn't help Dooley's chances, and the Collins endorsement is not inherently a surprise if you're paying attention. Mike Collins has been one of the more prototypical Trump-era congressmen. He's very brash online and with his campaign messaging, especially when it comes to emphasizing Trump's policies around immigration.
14: The winner of today's runoff in Georgia will take on Democratic Senator John Ossoff in November. Fans at many World Cup games are facing dangerously hot, humid weather. NPR's Rebecca Hersher reports public health officials are urging fans to stay hydrated and take other precautions.
18: More than a third of World Cup matches are at risk for dangerously hot, humid conditions, according to an analysis by NPR. High humidity and temperatures over 90 degrees in Houston sent multiple World Cup fans to the hospital, and the National Weather Service issued an extreme heat warning for Miami on the day that city hosted its first match. People attending matches in the U.S. and Canada can bring a factory-sealed water bottle into the stadium to help stay hydrated. Public health experts also recommend staying in the shade as much as possible, including when waiting in line. Umbrellas, hats, and loose-fitting clothing can also help protect against heat exhaustion. Rebecca Hersher, NPR News.
14: World Cup games today include Algeria versus defending champion Argentina, France faces Senegal, and Iraq takes on Norway. It's NPR.
19: Live from KQED News, I'm Paul Lancourt. Contra Costa County could soon prohibit its agencies and employees from cooperating with federal immigration authorities after a hearing yesterday on the proposed policy change. KQED's Julie Small reports.
20: Immigrant rights advocates and local officials say they want to see an ordinance that would prevent the county from sharing resources, everything from parking lots to databases, with ICE. Richmond City Council member Claudia Jimenez says her town and lots of Bay Area counties have passed such measures.
21: Alameda, San Mateo, San Francisco, Santa Clara, Santa Cruz, and Sonoma have all taken action to protect their communities. It is time for Contra Costa to do the same.
20: The county is weighing whether to make a policy change, an approach some argue would be faster and more flexible, or enact an ordinance. I'm Julie Small, KQED News.
19: Richard Tillman, the brother of late NFL player and Army Ranger Pat Tillman Jr., will serve 5 years in prison for arson. KQED's Joseph Jiha reports from his sentencing yesterday in federal court in San Jose.
22: The sentence comes nearly 1 year after Tillman filled his car with fireplace logs, backed it into a South San Jose post office, and lit it on fire, destroying the lobby. In court, Tillman made a rambling statement, at one point saying he believes he is the son of God. He also said, quote, "I didn't burn down a building for no reason. I've been trying to get people's attention for a long time." The 5-year sentence is the minimum for his crime, but both prosecutors and his defense attorney agreed it was sufficient. Tillman will also have to pay nearly $2.4 million in restitution. I'm Joseph Jiha, KQED News.
19: And I'm Paul Lancourt.
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2: And I'm Peter O'Dowd in Phoenix. This is Here and Now. President Trump is at the G7 summit today in France, where he was asked a crucial question about his agreement with Iran to reopen the Strait of Hormuz. It was a question about two other countries that are not a part of the tentative deal.
6: Can this deal survive if Israel attacks Lebanon?
24: It can, and you know, I consider that the minor war, Iran's a big one, but we have that a little pinprick out there that constantly rears its head, and that's Hezbollah.
2: Now, Iran wants Israeli forces to leave Lebanon as part of this agreement. Israel, however, has promised to keep them there. Let's bring in NPR's Carrie Kahn. She's in Tel Aviv. And Carrie, first of all, as I said, this agreement does not include Israel. What does the Prime Minister, Benjamin Netanyahu, think about that?
25: Exactly. He's not pleased about Israel not being part of this agreement and not being in the negotiations. He's getting a lot of flack about it from home. And depending on which player in the conflict you talk to, the deal to start negotiation is dependent on Israel withdrawing its troops from Lebanon. Netanyahu says clearly that is not going to happen. Iran says it's going to happen, but Netanyahu says it will not. And he's very unhappy that there are no details yet about what will happen to Iran's proxies, Hezbollah in Lebanon and Hamas in Gaza. And most important to him, how the U.S. will curb Iran's nuclear capabilities. No details about that either. Netanyahu says that's why Israel got into the war in the first place with Iran, to prevent what he said was an imminent nuclear threat. Speaking last night, he said it's been his lifelong mission to make sure Iran doesn't get a nuclear weapon, and he will continue to do that.
2: So that's Netanyahu. What about the broader reaction in Israel? What are you hearing from everyday people and from politicians?
25: I think it's an understatement to say that the reaction has been very negative. Everybody we spoke to on the streets, they repeatedly say, what was the whole reason for the war? What did we get out of it? The Iranian regime is still very firmly in power and still have nuclear capabilities. There's a lot of concern about Iranian sanctions being lifted in exchange for the end of fighting, and talk about Iran's coffers being refilled quickly as it's being able to sell oil on the world market again. And whether Iran will then take the money and continue to be able to fund these proxies and also rebuild its damaged, you know, granted heavily damaged military. From politicians, Netanyahu's political opponents are seizing on this agreement. You know, the elections are called for this sometime this fall, and there are many that plan to run against him for prime minister, and they're saying the only way to get regime change in Iran is to get new leadership in Israel. We hear many saying Israel should not leave Lebanon, and the defense minister, Israel Katz, says Israel is not leaving despite any pressures, he said, and he said, quote, any new ones to come.
2: Okay, so then the question becomes, what if Israel does not leave Lebanon? Could that upend everything that Trump and the Iranian leaders are trying to do here?
25: It's definitely shaping up to be a major point of contention, much more than this pinprick that Trump characterized it as. Iran's foreign minister says Israel has to pull out before the deal can even move forward. Hezbollah, too, even commented. They said that they are stop fighting for now, but that they see this as a, quote, prelude to an Israeli withdrawal in southern Lebanon. Again, Israel's repeatedly stated they will not withdraw and will remain in this large swath of the country that they're occupying right now. They say this is a vital, quote, buffer zone. And, you know, since this preliminary agreement was announced yesterday, Israel continues to conduct targeted attacks in Lebanon. They say they're fighting Hezbollah terrorists, and they continue demolishing structures and homes and villages that they now occupy in southern Lebanon.
2: Let's hear a little bit more from President Trump on the sidelines, again, of the G7.
24: Israel's fighting Hezbollah too long, and too many people are being killed. And you don't have to knock down an apartment house every time you're looking for somebody, because there are a lot of people in those apartment houses, and they're not all Hezbollah, that I can tell you. And I suggested to Israel to let Syria take care of Hezbollah, because to be honest with you, I think they'd do a better job of doing it.
2: So, Kerry, what do you make of the president's tough words there for Israel, and also this mention of Syria taking care of Hezbollah? What's that about?
25: That's quite stunning. But we have seen Trump become more and more critical of Netanyahu's actions, especially Israel's ongoing campaign in Lebanon. Stunningly, you know, publicly, he's called Netanyahu crazy, difficult. With regard to Syria, it's unclear where this is coming from now. Last year, he did meet Syria's new leader who overthrew the Assad regime that had been in place in Syria for 50 years. And clearly, Trump is an admirer. He even invited the new leader to the White House last November. But, you know, this is already a very complicated picture here in the Middle East. The thought of bringing in Syria, it's kind of too much. It's difficult to comprehend. And the Lebanese are very skeptical of their neighbor Syria, which occupied Lebanon for decades.
2: Yeah. NPR's Kerry Kahn in Tel Aviv. Thank you so much. Appreciate it.
25: You're welcome.
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0: people to Washington to try to work and negotiate with the administration. Do you think this product, Fable, may be back online before long?
1: Well, I have to tell you, Scott, about every 15 minutes, I'm Googling, is Fable back? Is Fable back? I need like a little therapy session. I only knew it for 3 days and it became my new best friend and now it's gone. My hope is that they will get this worked out.
0: Sure.
1: And there's been statements from the U.S. government indicating that they're trying to resolve it quickly, or at least people associated with the U.S. government. But frankly, all of this is happening behind closed doors. We don't know exactly what is being required of Anthropic. Mm. And I think it's just as likely we may see another model come out that's just as powerful that isn't in the crosshairs of this controversy. So one way or the other, you can't stop the pace of technology. The question is, who will come out with this first, and when will U.S. citizens have access?
0: Sherry Davidoff is founder of the cybersecurity firm LMG Security, and she hosts the podcast Cyberside Chats. Sherry, thanks so much.
1: Thanks so much, Scott.
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6: Live from NPR News in Boston, I'm Steve Brown. Iran's top diplomat said today that the tentative deal to end the war with the United States would require Israel to withdraw from Lebanon, a condition Israel has already rejected. Iranian Foreign Minister Abbas Araghchi says Israel's occupation of southern Lebanon would violate the deal. The United States has not said whether Lebanon was part of the final agreement. It remains unclear what is in the agreement, as it has yet been released publicly in full. Meanwhile, Republicans on Capitol Hill say they need more information about the proposed agreement. Some are expressing skepticism as they ask the White House for details. The preliminary agreement is set for a ceremonial signing Friday in Geneva, but Senate Republicans and some Democrats say there are still many unanswered questions about the deal, and they need information before it is finalized. The Trump administration is further dismantling the Department of Education, moving oversight of special education and civil rights to other agencies. The Department of Health and Human Services will oversee special education. The Justice Department will take over enforcement of civil rights in education. It will also take responsibility for protecting student privacy. You're listening to Here and Now

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2: It's Here and Now. Most parents of young adults say they use smartphone apps to track kids' locations. That's according to a new survey. NPR's Allison Aubrey wondered if that tracking makes parents feel more at ease or more stressed out.
3: Imagine it's a Sunday evening in the 1980s or early 1990s, and there's a queue for the payphone in the hall of a college dorm. Students line up, waiting their turn for a brief check-in with parents. That was typical, says Lauren Steinberg, a psychology professor at Temple University.
4: I think the norm would have been, you know, to have maybe a weekly phone call, probably not more frequently than that. But I think that parents and their adult children are much closer emotionally these days.
3: From what he observes as a professor, technology has led to a pretty dramatic shift.
4: To the point where sometimes during midterms or finals, the students have to kind of block their parents from texting them because they're interrupting them too much.
3: Sarah Clark is co-director of the new University of Michigan survey released today. She explains they surveyed about 1,500 parents of 18 to 25-year-olds.
5: The first thing we asked was whether they use location tracking. And I was just shocked. 52% do that. And when they do it, the majority of time it is location tracking is always on.
3: Many cited safety or peace of mind as a main reason to track, but about 25% of parents acknowledge that tracking may cause anxiety more than reassurance. Clark says the problem arises when parents use tracking as a way to micromanage.
5: Hey, why aren't you in class? I thought you had to work at 9 o'clock. Weren't you going to exercise today? That's a signal that that's a parent who's having difficulty making that transition.
3: From parenting a child to parenting a young adult, there's no right or wrong, and each family has their own way of communicating. But these experts agree tracking should not be used as a form of surveillance.
4: This period of the late teens and early 20s is a really important time for young people to develop a sense of autonomy and independence and to have parts of their life that their parents aren't necessarily in on.
3: And it does not need to be all or nothing. Parents can take the lead to set a new boundary.
4: I think a parent could say, I just want to keep in touch with you and find out what's going on in your life, and let's see if we can just make a set time.
3: Each week or a few times a week. Leah Beal, a college student at University of Michigan who's 19, says her whole family tracks each other on their smartphones.
6: I always feel really reassured knowing that my parents always know where I am and I know where they are. My whole family kind of tracks each other, and it's not a way of like forcing it on each other, but it's a nice way to like feel connected.
3: She works as a research assistant on the survey and says her advice is if you don't want to be tracked, talk to your parents about a gradual shift.
6: For example, a young adult could tell their parents that they can have their location if they're out late or if they're traveling somewhere new.
3: She says in addition to her family, she and about 10 friends track each other's locations too, which is pretty common, so there are plenty of people to help keep her safe and stay connected. Allison Aubrey, NPR News.
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0: Catch up with us tomorrow morning. 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
2: This is Here and Now. And Peter, okay, I'm going to issue this challenge. We're going to talk cherries in this segment, which I'm going to declare will be pun-free, dad joke-free. Can we do it?
11: Scott, I don't know. If you have listened to this show for even a second, you know that is probably not possible. So we'll try.
2: Well, joining this challenge that she did not sign up for is Here and Now resident chef Kathy Gunst with recipes. Kathy, how are you?
12: Hi, I'm very doubtful about this. But let's give it a try.
2: Let's go.
11: All right, so before we get underway, I got to ask you something kind of important here, which is, do you have to have one of those fancy cherry pitters to make the recipes we're about to talk about?
12: Very simple answer. No, you do not. I mean, don't we all have too many gadgets in our kitchen? That's called a cherry pitter. You don't need it at all. You can simply cut a cherry in half with a small sharp knife and just flick the pit out. Or you can undo a paper clip and fish the pit out without cutting it in half. But whenever you're cutting cherries, be sure to be working over a bowl, because every drop of that gorgeous scarlet-colored juice is worth saving. It's precious.
2: All right, equal time, Kathy, because my mom gave me a cherry pitter. I'm going to have to defend it as very cool.
12: It is very cool. And if you eat and bake with a lot of cherries, you'll be very happy to have it. But do you need to go out and buy one? No.
2: Fair enough. Okay.
12: We got that out of the way.
2: Basic question, Kathy. What is the difference between sweet versus sour cherries?
12: Okay, so a sour cherry is just what it sounds like. It's also called a tart cherry or a pie cherry. Mm. It's highly acidic. It's a great choice for pies and tarts and jam. Sweet cherries, you can eat raw. They have a high sugar content. You can also use them for all kinds of cooking, but they're quite different. Sour cherries don't grow that much in New England. They're big in upstate New York and I believe on the West Coast. Mm-hmm. And they're fantastic. And they're worth finding and popping in your freezer. Hold on to them because they make the best pie.
11: Well, we're going to talk about pie, or at least dessert, later. But the first recipe that you have is not dessert. It is a cherry recipe for a salad. Kathy, tell us about that.
12: This is all about colors and juice and refreshment. It uses cherries, watermelon cubes, creamy feta cheese, and little tomatoes or cherry tomatoes, and then some peppery radishes. So you can see it's got a very red theme. It's extremely beautiful. Take a look on the webpage. And all you do is arrange the cherries, the watermelon, the tomatoes, the feta, and the radishes, sprinkle some olive oil, lemon juice, and chives, and salt and pepper on it, and you're done, and people will ooh and ah. I've had that for lunch with a slice of warm, crusty bread and been ecstatically pleased.
2: Okay, that's exceeding the lunch I have in the fridge over here in Boston now. Oh, my goodness.
12: Tomorrow.
2: Sounds so good, Kathy.
12: Tomorrow, okay. Scott.
2: Your next recipe is also not a dessert, and I have to say this conversation, I was going to say it's the worst, I mean. Braised cherry and pork stew.
12: He did it.
2: We failed.
11: No, he almost did it.
2: Okay, go.
12: Yeah. So cherry and pork stew may sound a little bit weird, but stick with me. Yeah. It might sound more like something you'd want on a cold February night. But if a stew can be light, this one is. So you take sweet cherries, you take chunks of pork shoulder or butt, you take some sweet carrots, a shallot, and some dry red wine, and you add half the cherries at the beginning, and you braise this stew in the oven or on the stovetop, or if it's hot, you could put it outside on the barbecue. And then after it's braised for about an hour, you add the other half of the cherries. So what happens is that the first half that had been in the whole time melt down and create a cherry sauce. The second batch that comes in retains its shape and sweet flavor. So you get this pop of cherry in two different ways. And cherry and pork really go well. A lot of people know about duck with cherry. Yeah, it's a really beautiful combination. I was surprised, and I did think it was weird, and then it was so successful. My husband had thirds. That doesn't mean much these days, though, but it was big hit.
11: All right, we've been waiting for this moment, I think, for about 5 minutes. There is a dessert here, cherry and sour cream muffins.
12: Yeah,
11: tell
12: it
11: us
12: can
11: about
12: be
11: that.
12: It can be breakfast, it can be snack or dessert. Again, you use cherries two different ways. You use sweet or sour, fresh ones, and then you add dry cherries. Very basic kind of muffin mixture with sour cream, vanilla extract, flour, and I add a pinch of ginger, which really brings out the sweetness in the cherries. It's a very light but beautiful muffin because the cherries give it a beautiful color. And you can eat it all day long.
2: That's the right
11: which
2: answer.
11: We will.
2: All day long, we've been talking cherry recipes with Here and Now resident chef Kathy Gunst, and we will have all of her recipes at our website, hereandnow.org. Kathy, thanks.
12: Thank you.
2: Here and Now is a production of NPR and WBUR. I'm Scott Tong in Boston.
11: I'm Peter O'Dowd in Phoenix. It's Here and Now.
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2: It's Here and Now on day 6 of the World Cup. Plenty on the pitch today. France versus Senegal in New Jersey. The defending champs Argentina against Algeria in Kansas City. And Norway-Iraq here in Boston. Off the pitch, NPR's Jasmine Garst has looked into several immigration controversies surrounding it. Jasmine, good to have you back.
14: Hi, thanks for having me.
2: Iraq, playing for the first time since 1986. You have spent time in the Iraqi community in Dearborn, Michigan. What does this moment mean to them?
14: Oh, so much. Yeah, I was with the Iraqi community. It's really one of the biggest Iraqi American communities in the U.S., and you know, it's been 40 years. I mean, 40 years.
2: Wow.
14: Since they were last able to play in a World Cup. And this is a culture where, like, soccer is everything. I mean, soccer is like the passion. And so people were just going nuts. And there was also like, you know, they're in this group, which is, you know, people are calling it the group of death. It has France. It has, you know, some really
2: Senegal.
14: Heavy hitters.
2: Mm-hmm.
14: Yeah,
2: mm-hmm.
14: Senegal. But, you know, people are saying like, you know, even just to go out there into this pitch is going to be a victory.
2: Yeah. Also in this tournament is Iran, right? Tied 2-2 yesterday against New Zealand. That game was played in Los Angeles. Now, Iran's coach says the players were ordered to leave the United States to go back to their training base in Mexico just hours after the match. What's the latest?
14: I mean, he's called it a logistical, like a disaster, you know? I mean, what's really important to know is that these are really grueling games. It's very hot. It's 90 plus minutes. And the players have to rest afterwards. And the fact that they say it took them 5 hours of travel and security.
2: Wow.
14: For what's normally a really short trip from LA to Tijuana and back. So, you know, they're just saying it's really going, it's affecting them, you know, on a sportsmanship level. And it probably has been one of the most political matches we've seen so far in the World Cup. There were protesters outside. There were reports of when the Iranian national anthem played. Some people turned their backs on the field. There were plenty of lion and sun emblems, which is like the centerpiece of Iran's official flag before 1979. So it was quite a political match.
2: Yeah, yeah, which puts the players in such a difficult position, right? They're just trying to play the soccer. Jasmine, you've also been in New Jersey, just outside New York, where Morocco battled Brazil to a draw. To many observers, including this one, Morocco outplayed Brazil. Morocco, of course, reached
14: 100%.
2: The Final Four in the last World Cup. They're going to be a co-host of the next World Cup. I understand you spoke to Moroccan superfans in the New Jersey, New York area.
14: Yes, and Scott, let me tell you, I really am starting to have a feeling that this tournament, African countries, African and Arab soccer leagues are really bringing it. You know, I spoke to one Moroccan fan who told me, do not call us underdogs anymore.
2: No
14: way. We
2: are
14: clearly not underdogs. And just watching that game, I have to say, Morocco played an excellent game. And we've also seen other countries, you know, Cape Verde yesterday against Spain, really holding their own, which also the flip side of the Morocco-Brazil game. I think Brazil's performance was, you know, most people would agree was somewhat lackluster for the level that Brazil usually plays at. There's been a big question in this cup of what is going on with South American teams.
2: Yep, yep. Right. Uruguay, Ecuador, underperforming. Mm-hmm. The African countries, Cote d'Ivoire, overperforming. Cape Verde, got to talk about for a second. West African country, population 500,000 people. They drew with Spain, soccer titans. Tell me about their 40-year-old goalkeeper.
14: Oh, Vozinha. Little voice. That's what it means. And do you know, this is a really interesting fact. He made his debut in soccer the same year as Spanish star Lamine Yamal was born.
2: No kidding. What is he, like 19, 18 right now?
14: He's 18.
2: 18.
14: Mm. And I think, you know, one of the stories about this World Cup is age, right? You have players like Cristiano Ronaldo,
2: 41.
14: Who's in his 40s now.
2: Mm-hmm.
14: Yeah. You have Vozinha, who is 40. You have Lionel Messi, who's getting older. But man, Vozinha, he just, it's like Spider-Man called. He wants his moves back.
2: Yeah, yeah. Jasmine Garz is not just NPR's immigration reporter. She's the soccer analyst. You just heard her. She's covering the World Cup. And she also hosts the podcast, The Last Cup, which examines sports, immigration, race, and identity. Jasmine, thanks so much.
14: Thanks for having me.
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10: 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Something huge is happening at KQED. 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
0: Stay tuned for more Here and Now on KQED coming up at noon. Over to Gretchen Lancour. She has traffic starting in Dorinda. Hi there.
15: It's a stall for the Caldecott Tunnel. For eastbound 24, a pickup truck is blocking the left lane inside the right bore. The backup is to Highway 13. And in Fremont, a crash just cleared for the Nimitz in the southbound direction for 880 before Thornton Avenue. Two vehicles now on the shoulder, but traffic is heavy from Whipple Road. Gretchen Lancour for KQED.
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16: From NPR and WBUR Boston, I'm Peter O'Dowd.
2: And I'm Scott Tong. This is Here and Now. Coming up, the U.S. and Iran are set to sign a framework peace deal this week. President Trump says dual blockades of the Strait of Hormuz have been lifted.
17: The ships are starting to move nicely. Oil is starting to go.
16: Also, Colorado gets approval to import cheaper prescription drugs from Canada. Now, just got to find Canadian suppliers willing to sell them.
2: And in a new book, Princeton's Eddie Glaude looks at cycles of American birthday celebrations. He says they obscure a dark truth on race.
18: We're telling a particular story. We're trying to whitewash the past, right? We don't want to tell a story about our ugliness.
2: Coming up Here and Now.
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19: Live from NPR News in Washington, I'm Libby Casey. The U.S. and Iran plan to sign their Memorandum of Understanding to end the Iran war on Friday, but Israel is not part of the diplomacy. NPR's Kerry Khan says Israeli Prime Minister Benjamin Netanyahu is facing political fallout.
20: He's not pleased about Israel not being part of this agreement and not being in the negotiations. He's getting a lot of flack about it from home. And depending on which player in the conflict you talk to, the deal to start negotiation is dependent on Israel withdrawing its troops from Lebanon. Netanyahu says clearly that is not going to happen. Iran says it's going to happen, but Netanyahu says it will not.
19: Netanyahu says he wants to know what will happen to Iran's proxies, Hezbollah in Lebanon and Hamas in Gaza, and wants clarity on how the U.S. will curb Iran's nuclear capabilities. The tentative agreement's details are not public. Officials at the U.S. Department of Education have just announced major changes related to two of its key responsibilities. As NPR's Janaki Mehta reports, offices overseeing special education and students' civil rights will now shift to other federal agencies.
21: The offices overseeing special education, as well as rehabilitative services for adults with disabilities, are moving to the Department of Health and Human Services. The Education Department's Office for Civil Rights is now going to the Department of Justice. In a letter obtained by NPR, two top officials at the Ed Department say the moves are part of an administration commitment to end what they call micromanagement. These changes are part of the Trump administration's promise to dismantle the Department of Education altogether. Disability advocates are concerned that the rights of students with disabilities will suffer with a move to HHS, where they say disability could be seen through the lens of medical needs rather than students getting a quality public education. Janaki Mehta, NPR News.
19: A federal judge in Georgia is recusing herself from a case over the Trump administration's effort to access the state's voter registration list. NPR's Carrie Johnson reports that the Justice Department had questioned the judge's impartiality.
4: The Trump DOJ says U.S. District Judge Eleanor Ross crossed a line when she attended a campaign event for Fulton County District Attorney Fani Willis. Willis is a Democrat who once tried to prosecute President Trump for election interference. Now, Judge Ross has agreed to step away from a dispute about Georgia's voter rolls because of what she called an abundance of caution over the perception of bias. Assistant U.S. Attorney General Harmeet Dhillon says common sense has prevailed. Judge Ross is under scrutiny after a court committee found she had sex in her chambers and then lied about it after a clerk reported her behavior. Carrie Johnson, NPR News.
19: At last check, Wall Street was mixed as investors wait for the Federal Reserve to weigh in on interest rates and also watch for more news about the Iran war tentative agreement. It's NPR.
0: Live from KQED News, I'm Paul Langhor. Actor and comedian Ahmed Ahmed is suing San Mateo County after he says several county sheriffs physically and sexually battered him and kept him in custody for nearly a day without charges. Ahmed was arrested last September at San Francisco International Airport while returning from a tour abroad. He was brought to the county jail in Redwood City, where he alleges deputies assaulted him and inflicted disabling injuries. He believes he was targeted for being ethnically Arab.
5: I feel like, personally, and I could be wrong, I feel like there was some racial discrimination going on, which is a normal thing in America these days.
0: Ahmed is an American citizen born in Egypt and raised in Riverside, California. The county attorney's office said they were aware of the lawsuit but declined to comment further. San Leandro city officials have appointed an interim police chief days before the current chief is set to be arraigned on a hit-and-run charge. Joseph Crines was appointed interim chief yesterday. Crines has served as a police chief in Sausalito, Novato, and Vallejo. He will take over from an assistant chief who had been in charge of the San Leandro Police Department after Chief Angela Averett was placed on paid leave in May in connection with a freeway collision last year. Averett is set to be arraigned Thursday morning. In sports, the Valkyries beat the L.A. Sparks 78-58. The Giants play the Braves in Atlanta at 4:15 our time. 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
2: And I'm Scott Tong in Boston. This is Here and Now. Iran's foreign minister says further talks to end the war with the U.S. will begin as soon as his government signs a framework memorandum. Today, Swiss officials said the signing of that preliminary deal will take place Friday in Switzerland. This morning in France, President Trump said the war is over and that the U.S. and Iran are lifting their blockades of the Strait of Hormuz.
17: The ships are starting to move nicely. Oil is starting to go, and the prices are coming down rapidly. Stock market is going up rapidly. A lot of good things are happening. And most importantly, Iran will not have a nuclear weapon. That was how I got involved in this. We can't let that happen. So they will not have a nuclear weapon.
2: Let's note the actual text of the agreement is still not out. Let's get a perspective from the Middle East. Nagar Mortazavi is senior fellow at the Center for International Policy and host of the Iran podcast. She's in Doha, Qatar. Nagar, welcome back.
3: Thank you for having me.
2: You're in Qatar on the Persian Gulf, just across from Iran. The country has been caught in the crossfire as Iran has launched attacks on targets there, including an American airbase. How are people there responding to news of this framework deal?
3: There's a lot of happiness and relief because, as you said, this is a country, the host of the largest U.S. base in the region, a very close ally of the U.S., but also a close ally of Iran. And it's essentially caught between a powerful ally and a powerful neighbor that has been there, will always be there. And so they have been trying to manage sort of this fight and these relationships. This memorandum is really bringing some relief. And we know Qatar played a very key role, especially towards the end.
2: You, of course, are watching Iran very closely. How do you read how Iranian leaders are framing this temporary deal and whether they will indeed sign the memorandum of understanding, which is expected Friday?
3: All signs indicate that they will sign it, and they have already started selling it both sides, and they are presenting this as an absolute win and an absolute loss for the opposite side. And it's something that's happening both in Tehran and Washington, and it was very much expected. And frankly, for them, winning wasn't hard. For them, winning was just not losing, because they didn't have any of these grand goals that the U.S. set: regime change, destroying their army, destroying their navy. You know, and then eventually the problem that wasn't even a problem, which is reopening the Strait of Hormuz, that was created because of this war. And that's now the core basis of this memorandum. So for the Iranians, permanently ending the war, including Lebanon, having the U.S. lift the blockade and some economic relief down the line in exchange for a nuclear deal, is something that they're presenting as a win that they got because they showed a lot of strength and deterrence on the battlefield.
2: One topic still Very unclear, likely up for future discussion, is Iran's nuclear program, including its enriched uranium, which President Trump has said the U.S. will destroy. At this point, are there realistic options as to what the future of Iran's nuclear program will look like?
3: So the Iranians have committed publicly, privately, that they're not going to weaponize. They're not after a nuclear weapons program. The details of a civilian nuclear program, the levels of enrichment, you know, the nuclear stockpile that they have, which is beyond what a civilian program needs, all of that is to be discussed later. One sticking point that I will be watching is Lebanon, because yes, Iran wants Lebanon very much involved, and Israel does not want that.
2: Well, let me jump in and ask you about this question. Iran's foreign minister has said the deal requires Israel to withdraw from Lebanon, where it has been attacking the Iranian-backed militia Hezbollah. On Morning Edition today, Israel's ambassador to the United States, Michael Leiter, defended Israel's actions in Lebanon.
6: We're not going to withdraw from South Lebanon, and the madmen of Tehran have no business poking their nose into Lebanon. This is precisely the issue that we're dealing with, Iran being a regional hegemon.
2: So is this question of Israel and Lebanon going to be a deal-breaking issue?
3: It can be. So what happens here is Israel, who's not a party at the table, and Lebanon, also not a party at the table, are very much part of this deal. So right now, the ball would be in Washington's court. The inclusion of Lebanon in this peace deal is something that Iran is not going to drop, and that it can only happen with pressure from President Trump.
2: Briefly, Nagar, do you sense that this process will hold? We have a ceasefire, and the idea is it will lead to a memorandum of understanding being signed and then longer term peace talks. This whole process, is it your sense that it will hold and continue on?
3: I have hope, because I feel like both sides are done with the war. They want to exit the war, and they have shown a lot of seriousness. I mean, President Trump has said that he actually himself signed the memorandum that shows seriousness. The vice president is going for the signing, the Iranian Speaker of Parliament. All of these are signs of seriousness. But at the same time, there's so much that can go wrong. So many spoilers, so many parties that have interest in making this go the wrong way. One of them being in Lebanon, Israel, that whole situation. So yes, I have hope, but at the same time, you know, this is going to be a long process. It's going to be very complicated and difficult. The nuclear talks are actually the most complicated, difficult part of this. And I don't know if 2 months is enough. It requires a lot of technical expertise, all hands on deck, essentially, that both sides need to assemble. So I hope it continues. I hope it holds. People in the region, across the region, here in Doha, in Iran, in Lebanon, all over place, want this war to end, but it's just going to be a difficult road ahead.
2: Nagar Mortazavi is senior fellow at the Center for International Policy. She also hosts the Iran podcast. Nagar, thank you very much.
3: Thank you for having me.
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0: But I keep going back to what my student told me, what she wrote in her final paper in my Baldwin seminar. She said, perhaps it's not hope that we need to reach for. Perhaps what we need to do in this moment is just simply tell the truth, carried with love, but lit by rage. We have to bear witness in our troubled times, she basically told me, and I listened to her.
1: The book is America USA, How Race Shadows the Nation's Anniversaries, and the author here with us in studio, Eddie Glaud, professor of African American Studies at Princeton. Always a pleasure. Eddie, thank you.
0: Always, Scott. Thank you so much, man. Appreciate you.
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2: Live from NPR News in Boston, I'm Steve Brown. President Trump and G7 leaders are focusing on the Ukraine war, with the U.S. president considering reimposing sanctions on Russian oil shipments. This decision comes after President Trump announced a preliminary deal to end the Gulf conflict, saying it'll allow more oil to move through the Strait of Hormuz. Ukrainian President Volodymyr Zelensky joined the G7 talks, urging increased pressure on Russia. The UK has announced new sanctions targeting Russia's shadow fleet. Meanwhile, Ukraine has started EU membership negotiations seeking security guarantees. Police and rail authorities say at least 9 people, including 2 children, are dead after a freight train collided with a bus in Zimbabwe. The crash occurred today at a railway crossing in a sugar-producing town in the south of the country. A National Railways of Zimbabwe spokesperson said the bus driver failed to stop and check for oncoming trains, violating railway safety regulations. At least 25 others were hurt. McDonald's is frying up some apple pies to honor America's 250th birthday. The company said today that it is bringing back its fried apple pies for the first time in more than 3 decades. 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
3: That's what's up tomorrow. 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
1: The state of Colorado has won FDA approval to import prescription drugs from Canada, where medication is often far cheaper than in the United States. Colorado Governor Jared Polis told Colorado Public Radio it's a critical first step in the fight to lower drug prices.
2: We all are sick and tired of being completely ripped off and paying twice as much, three times as much for the exact same prescription drug being sold in England or Canada.
1: The state says it could save Coloradans around $46 million over the next 3 years. But first, Colorado needs to find suppliers in Canada who are willing to sell. John Daly's on the line. He's a health reporter at Colorado Public Radio. John, welcome. And why don't you start with which Canadian drugs we're talking about here and why those drugs?
3: Sure. The list includes drugs for diabetes, HIV, prostate cancer, leukemia, cystic fibrosis, and inflammatory conditions, among other things. And among the drugs on the list are some that a lot of people have heard of or are often seen in TV ads. Those include Eliquis, which is a blood thinner that lowers the risk of stroke. The blood sugar medication Ozempic, which some people use for weight loss. And Rinvoq, which is used to treat chronic inflammation.
1: A lot of people use those prescription drugs. How much cheaper could they be from Canada?
3: Well, you know, the governor and the governor's office say that they think it could be 20% to 70% cheaper than they are right now. And the state estimates the program could save Coloradans around $46 million over the next 3 years, that figure that you cited earlier.
1: Okay, so the governor says these drugs from Canada could be available in Colorado as soon as early next year, but I understand that's easier said than done. What's standing in the way?
3: Well, you know, the idea has met resistance in Canada. Officials there have repeatedly made clear that they don't want to imperil their own medicine supply, and that, you know, past outreach by states has failed to generate meaningful participation. The pharmaceutical industry has expressed skepticism about this idea, and they raise those issues from Canada and say that, you know, they worry about this posing a serious danger to public health, and they question whether these programs really would save money for patients.
1: Well, there may be lessons here from Florida. That state also got FDA approval back in 2024. It was the first to do this. But Florida still hasn't gotten a single shipment of Canadian medication. And here's Governor Polis talking about that in an interview with ABC affiliate Denver 7. Let's listen.
2: We learned a lot from Florida's proposal, which is approved, but never actually worked yet. And they've actually moved away from trying to figure out how to do it.
1: So what exactly went wrong in Florida, and how is Colorado's plan any different?
3: Well, I think the big obstacle really remains what's happening in Canada. You know, that's where the supply would come from, and they've got to work out those kinks before the drugs could come to the United States. You know, Governor Polis didn't specify how Colorado's plan differs from Florida, but as you say, he insists that the drugs could be available as soon as next year, and he's optimistic that Colorado could even beat Florida in being able to get the drugs and those drug savings here. And I think he also believes that the more states to step up and get this kind of authorization will add pressure to this possibly happening.
1: Well, I see. And importing drugs from Canada probably isn't going to solve the ongoing problem of high drug prices across the United States. But is there a way in which it might actually add a little impetus or make a small difference in the problem?
3: I think Governor Polis certainly thinks that it could. And it gives him and the administration both the opportunity to talk about drug prices being too high and trying to show their constituents that they're trying to do something to change that.
1: Well, until fairly recently, the Food and Drug Administration opposed this idea of importing drugs from Canada. What changed?
3: Well, you know, that's unclear. The governor said that he's been working with both the Biden and Trump administration to make that happen. You know, it may really have something to do with affordability being such an important topic this election year with fall midterms coming up. You know, high prescription drug prices are a big worry for a lot of Americans, and this would be one way for the administration to signal that it gets those concerns. It also maybe would put additional pressure on the industry to perhaps lower prices in response. I think that's the thinking here, and seems to be the thinking from the governor's office here in Colorado.
1: John Daly is a health reporter at Colorado Public Radio with news that the state has won FDA approval to import prescription drugs from Canada. John, thanks.
3: You bet.
1: Stay with us. We have a lot of news ahead. It's here and now.
4: 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I'm Natalia Navarro. 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
1: It's Here and Now. A renowned extreme athlete named Andy Lewis died over the weekend after a tandem base jumping accident in Moab, Utah. The person he was instructing also died. Base jumpers parachute from bridges and buildings or canyon walls, and Andy Lewis was well known in his community as one of the very best. He was 39 years old. Ryan Jenks was a close friend. He's on the phone now. Ryan, thanks for taking time to talk with us today. It's nice to speak with you.
8: Nice to be here.
1: Do you have any information about what happened in Moab? I understand that is a jump that you have actually done with him. Do you have any idea what went wrong?
8: Yeah, so tandem base jumping is where you strap a passenger to your front. Base jumping at baseline is, you know, dangerous. But when you strap a passenger to your front, it adds complexity. Now, they pick safer jumps, predictable areas. They only do it in good weather. So they eliminate a lot of the risk for, you know, the passenger. But when something goes wrong with such a big parachute, it's very hard to correct it quickly. Mm. So everything goes fine until it doesn't. But he really loved sharing base jumping with everyone. He did over 1,800 base jumps, tandem base jumps. He did like thousands and thousands of his own, of course.
1: And anyone who does base jumping or these extreme sports understands the risk and how it might end up, and yet it doesn't stop them. Is that something that you talked about in your relationship with Andy? How did he see the risk?
8: Yeah, the base jumpers, they all kind of accept that is their fate, and that could be what happens to them. But it's very exciting, and it's the risk is what makes it fun. And as a passenger, of course you know what the risk is. You're strapped to a dude that waddles you to the edge. And usually you're attached to a rope swing or there's a rope in front of you. There is nothing in front of you. It is terrifying.
1: And but you do it anyways. Yeah.
8: Yeah, it's fun. The best memories I have in my life are the ones that I do crazy stuff with Andy.
1: He was a legend. You know, he had this viral moment in the Super Bowl in 2012 performing on a slackline with Madonna, who was on stage with him.
8: Yeah.
1: What made him so special, so talented, and what do you think his greatest accomplishment was?
8: He was a crazy good athlete. So anything he touched, he did good at. So when I was with him in March, he said a nice quote that I don't want to butcher too bad here. Experts or talent can hit the target dead center. Geniuses can hit a target no one can see. And I think he was really a genius about hitting targets that no one even thought about trying to hit. And so what he did in base jumping is absolutely insane. What he did in slacklining was absolutely insane. He pushed both those sports so far forward. And that's why we all consider him a legend. He did things, you know, everyone's very familiar with Alex Honnold and the free solos that he has.
1: The climber, right.
8: Yeah, the climber. And everyone's like, wow. And as a climber, you watch Alex and you're like, wow, he is a million light years ahead of everyone. That's Andy in a sport no one's heard of.
1: Ryan Jenks, a friend of Andy Lewis, who died in a base jumping accident over the weekend in Moab, Utah. Ryan, thanks for sharing with us. We appreciate it.
8: You're welcome.
1: It's Here and Now.
4: 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I'm an anchor and journalist here at KQED. 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
9: Thanks, Natalia and Gabe. More coming up, all things considered, very soon after traffic with Gretchen Lancour.
10: We will start in the North Bay with a problem south of Sonoma for 121 eastbound direction after 8th Street East. A car and a Jeep involved in a head-on collision here. Both directions are blocked. First responders are on scene working to free a trapped driver. Eastbound is slow from Broadway and westbound solid from Central Avenue. And a SIG alert just lifted for San Rafael. 101 southbound before Central San Rafael. We have an overturned crash that's cleared. Traffic still recovering and it's slow from the St. Vincent Curve. Gretchen Lancour for KQED.
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11: Fledgling technological companies who are watching this happen might start to sour on the United States.
12: The Trump administration has suspended Anthropic's newest AI models over national security concerns.
13: For Tuesday, June 16th, this is All Things Considered from NPR News.
12: I'm Elsa Chang.
13: And I'm Adrian Florido. This hour, new research for adults living with prediabetes.
12: Lifestyle interventions that can help reduce the risk of other health problems.
14: A modest amount of exercise and dietary changes done consistently can lead to these kinds of benefits.
13: Also, in some high school mountain bike competitions, varsity girls race shorter distances than boys do.
12: But one 16-year-old athlete in Utah is trying to change that.
15: Really, they're kind of going against what they say because they're showing that we can't do the same as boys.
13: Those stories after the news.
16: Live from NPR News in Washington, I'm Libby Casey. President Trump is continuing to discuss the Iran preliminary agreement and other pressing issues with G7 leaders in eastern France. NPR's Franco Ordonez reports Trump had some strong words for the Israeli prime minister.
17: President Trump says the next phase of negotiations should be easier than the first round that led to the signing of the Memorandum of Understanding. But Trump also said the Israeli Prime Minister, Benjamin Netanyahu, needs to dial down the aggression in Lebanon.
18: I've had a great relationship with Bibi, but now Bibi has to be more responsible with respect to Lebanon.
17: Tension has been high between Trump and Netanyahu over Israel's aggression toward the Iran-backed militant group. Trump has complained that the strikes are hurting the efforts to strike a peace deal with Iran. Trump said if Israel can't do the job, then Syria should take over the fight against Hezbollah. Franco Ordonez, NPR News, Evian, France.
16: Vice President J.D. Vance went on ABC talk show The View today to promote his new book. The show's six hosts peppered him with tough questions about the administration's policies, as well as about how his faith squares with those policies. Vance was interviewed for most of the hour-long show. NPR's Danielle Kurtzleben has more.
19: Host Ana Navarro asked Vance about Trump's recent comment that he, quote, loves the inflation.
20: What he said, Anna, what he said is that he loves the fact that the inflation is going to come down when this war is over. That's what he said.
21: That's not what he said.
19: The hosts were broadly critical of the administration and also asked Vance about the Epstein files and the Trump administration's deportation tactics. Vance's new book is called Communion, Finding My Way Back to Faith, and is about his conversion as an adult to Catholicism. While many politicians write books as preludes to presidential runs, Vance has not yet declared his 2028 intentions. Danielle Kurtzleben, NPR News.
16: The slump in the housing market continues. NPR's Scott Horsley reports on the latest home construction numbers from the Commerce Department.
22: Home builders broke ground on almost 16% fewer homes in May than they did the month before. Most of that slowdown was in apartment construction. The drop in single-family starts was less than 2%. Building permits, which are seen as a guide to future construction, were down less than 1%. A survey by the National Association of Home Builders shows builders' confidence remains weak. Rising mortgage rates are not helping with the housing slump. Scott Horsley, NPR News, Washington.
16: The Trump administration is moving two of the major responsibilities out of the Education Department as part of its plan to dismantle it. The work of safeguarding civil rights will go to the Department of Justice, and the office that supervises programs for students with disabilities will go to the Department of Health and Human Services. Disability rights advocates had fought that move, warning that it could mean less federal oversight of states and fewer students receiving services. This is NPR News in Washington.
23: Live from KQED News, I'm Paul Lancour. Polls close at 8 tonight in a special primary election for the East Bay congressional seat that was vacated by Eric Swalwell in April. KQED's Joseph Jiha has the details.
24: A total of 11 candidates are running for the seat, including State Senator Aisha Wahab and former Dublin Mayor Melissa Hernandez. If one candidate wins more than 50% of the votes tonight, they will win the seat outright. Otherwise, the top two finishers will move on to a special general election in August. The seat was left open when Eric Swalwell resigned in April over allegations of sexual assault and misconduct. The winner of the special election will take over the seat through January, when his term was set to end. In a separate June 2nd primary for the next four-year term in Congress, Wahab earned more than 38% of the vote in a field of nine candidates. I'm Joseph Jiha, KQED News.
23: A man accused of threatening and stalking healthcare workers at San Francisco General Hospital is now facing hate crime charges. Prosecutors say Solomon Caviano Casperson is set to be arraigned this afternoon on three felony counts of making criminal threats and one count of stalking, with enhancements for a hate crime and the use of a weapon. Casperson allegedly was verbally aggressive with a healthcare worker in April, using homophobic slurs and threatening to kill them. He then allegedly returned earlier this month and threatened to kill the person, again using homophobic slurs and waving an umbrella at them, and then waited outside while continuing to make threats and swinging the umbrella. The charges come after a social worker at SF General was killed in a stabbing in December by a patient who had been the subject of repeated security incidents and complaints. I'm Paul Lancour, KQED News.
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13: It's All Things Considered from NPR News. I'm Adrian Florido in Washington.
12: And I'm Elsa Chang in Culver City, California. Anthropic's newest AI models have been suspended by the federal government over national security concerns. This happened on Friday evening, and officials from the tech company and the Trump administration are still debating a solution. It's just another example of conflict between the Trump administration and Anthropic, a company that has advocated for more guardrails around the technology. NPR White House correspondent Deepa Shivaram is here with more. Hi, Deepa.
0: Hello.
12: Hello. Okay, so the government issued this suspension of the new models from Anthropic on Friday. What's happened since then?
0: Yeah, so those Anthropic models are Fable 5 and Mythos 5, and they were suspended because of national security concerns. Mm-hmm. The threat was that the models could be jailbroken. In other words, the security mechanisms built into the AI models could be undone. Now, the suspension from the government was for any foreign users, so anyone not a U.S. citizen, and that even included some Anthropic employees. But in order to comply with the directive, Anthropic said they had to shut down their models for everyone. So since that's happened, there's been, as you can imagine, a lot of confusion and disruption, and definitely still questions about the mechanisms and the legal authority the administration has to suspend this technology. The White House on their end has been mostly quiet about the decision, but they did say that officials from the Commerce Department met with Anthropic in Washington yesterday. Anthropic said in a statement that, quote, both parties are working quickly to get this resolved.
12: Wait, so shutting down access so abruptly like that, like how does that affect the Trump administration's goals for AI? Because, I mean, they've historically been more interested in innovation rather than regulations around safety, right?
0: Yeah, I mean, there's still a lot unfolding here when it comes to what those specific national security concerns were, who they involve. But in terms of immediate impact, there's some big concerns here about what kind of precedent this sets. Elsa, I spoke with Ifeoma Ajinwa. She's a law professor who focuses on AI ethics at Emory University. And she said this suspension could have what she calls a chilling effect on the U.S.'s lead on AI around the world, because it may not be a reliable place for AI businesses or startups.
2: If a company feels like it's not going to be able to globally expand and that the U.S. is an unwelcoming business home, then, you know, that company is going to go elsewhere.
0: And this is kind of part of this recent trend almost from the Trump administration of how they're sort of undercutting themselves on AI. Trump's goal with AI has been to win the global AI race, to beat China, to innovate. But many of his decisions, whether it's, you know, cutting science research funding or limiting foreign student visas or this suspension, a lot of experts say it counteracts some of those goals. And it also throws into question what kind of relationship the U.S. wants with this, with its allies when it comes to sharing the benefits of AI, right? This is a hugely impactful technology. It's changing our lives every day. So what happens when there are limits on how much it's shared and who we share it with?
12: Yeah. Well, speaking of allies, Trump is at the G7 now in France. Has this issue come up in meetings over there? Like, what are other world leaders saying about all this?
0: Yeah, there's definitely a lot of global leaders who are very tapped in, very much paying attention. Canada's Prime Minister Mark Carney said that this was a warning for what over-reliance on certain models can look like. I think looking forward, the EU is something to watch. They've been pretty strict on their AI laws, which the U.S. has been critical of, but maybe they won't want to rely on U.S. technology as much anymore and change some of those regulations. So that's something to look out for.
1: That is NPR's Deepa Shivaram. Thank you so much, Deepa.
0: Thank you.
13: Now we have new developments in the Trump administration's efforts to dismantle the U.S. Department of Education. Two of the department's key responsibilities are largely moving to other federal agencies. Those responsibilities include supervising programs for students with disabilities and safeguarding students' civil rights. NPR's Janaki Mehta covers students with disabilities, and she joins us now to talk through the changes. Hi, Janaki.
3: Hi, Adrian.
13: Let's start with this supervision of those programs for students with disabilities. What role has the Education Department historically played?
3: Yeah, so a big role the Ed Department plays is making sure students with disabilities get the quality public education they're guaranteed by federal law. The department has a whole team that makes sure states follow that law at the Office of Special Education and Rehabilitative Services, or OSERS. That office also has programs that helps adults with disabilities transition to life after school, things like job training and independent living skills. And today, the Trump administration announced it's shifting much of OSERS' work to the Department of Health and Human Services, or HHS. According to a statement, the department said their goal was to, quote, reduce bureaucratic barriers and, quote, support states and schools as they work to improve outcomes for individuals with disabilities. But people in the disability community tell me they have big concerns.
13: What are some of those concerns?
3: So one big worry I've been hearing is that moving special ed to HHS would mean students' disabilities, they might be seen as a medical issue rather than the focus being on them getting an equitable education. And I should say there are still lots of questions about the nuts and bolts of what this move is actually going to look like. But I chatted today with a few former Ed Department employees, including someone who worked at OSERS until last year, and they didn't want to be identified because they fear professional repercussions for talking about this. But this former employee told me they're really worried that schools will go unchecked and that there won't be anyone holding them accountable when it comes to serving students with disabilities.
13: Janaki, we also mentioned changes to the part of the agency that has traditionally worked on student civil rights issues. Let's talk about that change and what it could mean for families.
3: Yeah, that is also, you know, tied to students with disabilities. So much of the work of the Office for Civil Rights, or OCR, is now going to the Department of Justice. OCR's staff and attorney work on protecting K-12 and college students from discrimination based on things like disability, gender, race. And for most families, OCR is really the last place they can turn when they feel their student civil rights are being violated at school. I should say the overwhelming share of discrimination complaints at OCR come from students with disabilities. Secretary of Education Linda McMahon said today in a statement that this change would, quote, ensure stronger, more coordinated civil rights enforcement. But my colleague Corey Turner spoke with Catherine Lehman today. She led OCR under Biden and Obama and said she thinks this move is a terrible idea. She says OCR staff are specifically skilled at working on civil rights enforcement at schools and that the DOJ isn't equipped to do that.
13: Janaki, we should remind listeners that this is another step in a bigger project of the Trump administration's to dismantle the Education Department altogether, right? Give us some of the context here.
3: Yeah, that's right. So last year, the administration cut half the staff at the Ed Department. It also moved the work of offices dedicated to elementary and secondary education, post-secondary education, and Indian education to other federal agencies. And then earlier this year, Ed announced it was moving parts of the federal student loan system to the Treasury Department. I should say there are still questions around how legal some of these moves are, given that Congress intentionally placed some of these offices within the Ed Department. So we'll have to wait and see how this plays out.
13: I've been speaking with NPR education correspondent Janaki Mehta. Janaki, thanks so much.
3: Thanks, Adrian.
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6: 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For the Bay Area, rest of the afternoon, weather-wise this afternoon, it looks like some partial clearing, highs in the 70s to the 80s, a little cooler around the Bay. Clear this evening inland, and then cloud cover returning with some patchy fog after midnight. Thick in some parts of the Bay overnight with lows in the 50s. Sunshine today on $10 Tuesday for the Sacramento Valley, highs 89 to 97 degrees.

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0: 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More at kf.org.
1: 43% reduction in the risk of developing two or more serious chronic conditions such as kidney disease, heart failure, and COPD.
2: Wait, so talk more about like what kinds of changes people made in this study. Like, were these bold changes in diet or exercise or just like tiny little modest tweaks?
1: Yeah, you know, I think when people hear about lifestyle changes, they imagine these extreme shifts.
2: Yeah.
1: But nobody in this study, Elsa, was asked to run a marathon or become a vegan or give up any food entirely. They were counseled to make small, gradual changes. If they were sedentary, they started walking 20 minutes a day. They rode an exercise bike or walked on a treadmill, anything to get that heart rate up for about 150 minutes per week. I spoke to one participant who made simple swaps in his diet. He cut back on saturated fat. So instead of eating hamburgers multiple times a week, he'd have one. He cut back on sugary drinks and he started walking more when he played golf. He told me he didn't feel like he was depriving himself. And the author of the study, Dr. Marcel Salive of the National Institute on Aging, told me these results are really impressive.
3: I think it's very surprising to people that a modest amount of exercise and dietary changes done consistently and maintained over many years can lead to these kinds of benefits.
1: Even he was surprised also by the extent to which healthier habits can help prevent these diseases.
2: Yeah, this is really assuring. So wait, as you mentioned, the participants in this study are now in their 70s. I'm so curious, like what has changed about the way these conditions are treated or prevented today compared to the early 2000s when this study began?
1: The big change is the introduction of GLP-1 medications such as Ozempic and Mounjaro, which have been a big game changer. These drugs are effective at helping people lose weight and reduce A1C. But lifestyle is still very important. Lifestyle is a cornerstone to thrive as we age.
2: That is NPR's Allison Aubrey. Thank you so much, Allison.
1: Thank you, Elsa.
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0: like San Francisco and Oakland, but also like Crockett, Sunnyvale, or the coverage that you get from the arts desk. 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
3: 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Yes, we have. 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
4: 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I'm Elsa Chang.
5: And I'm Adrian Florido. Iraq is playing today in the World Cup, its first World Cup match in 40 years.
6: If they win one game, which I'm sure they will, Iraqi's fan will go crazy.
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7: Live from NPR News in Culver City, California, I'm Dwayne Brown. President Trump and Ukrainian President Zelensky spoke on the sidelines of the G7 summit today in Paris. NPR's Joanna Kakissis reports the Ukrainian leader says the U.S. remains a key player in ending Russia's war.
8: G7 leaders did agree to put economic pressure on Russia so the Kremlin moves forward on a peace deal. Zelensky told reporters in a voice message that G7 leaders do not understand Russian President Vladimir Putin's continued aggression. Putin does not want to end the war, Zelensky says, but he must be forced to, primarily through sanctions. Zelensky has said Ukraine has been enacting its own sanctions on Russia by targeting the Kremlin's war machine. For months, the Ukrainian military has used its own long-range strike drones to hit oil depots and refineries. Oil is a pillar of the Russian economy. Joanna Kakissis, NPR News.
7: Well, fans at many World Cup games are facing dangerously hot, humid weather. Public health officials urging folks to stay hydrated and take other precautions, as we hear from NPR's Rebecca Hersher.
9: More than a third of World Cup matches are at risk for dangerously hot, humid conditions, according to an analysis by NPR. High humidity and temperatures over 90 degrees in Houston sent multiple World Cup fans to the hospital, and the National Weather Service issued an extreme heat warning for Miami on the day that city hosted its first match. People attending matches in the U.S. and Canada can bring a factory-sealed water bottle into the stadium to help stay hydrated. Public health experts also recommend staying in the shade as much as possible, including when waiting in line. Umbrellas, hats, and loose-fitting clothing can also help protect against heat exhaustion. Rebecca Hersher, NPR News.
7: And you are listening to NPR News. Israel's Supreme Court has rejected an appeal to release a prominent Palestinian doctor who's been detained in Gaza and held without charges for more than a year now. His case has been closely followed by human rights groups as hundreds of Palestinians are being held in Israeli prisons without trial. Itai Stern has the story.
10: Israel's highest court ruled that Dr. Hussam Abu Safia, the former director of one of northern Gaza's main hospitals, will remain in prison without any criminal charges against him. Abu Safia was arrested by Israeli forces in December 2024 in Gaza. According to the advocacy group, Physicians for Human Rights Israel, he remained in solitary confinement, moved there after his lawyers filed an appeal. Advocates say the court's decision was based on, quote, confidential materials that neither the doctor nor his lawyers have seen, and they denounced the ruling as a moral and legal failure. In a brief court video, Abu Safia appeared seated with his hands and feet bound and visible bruising on both arms. For NPR News, I'm Itai Stern in Tel Aviv.
7: The 69th Annual Grammy Awards next year will feature some big changes, including five new categories, among them Best Asian Pop Music Performance and Best Latin Song, while the Best New Artist category has been updated, allowing artists to submit up to four times from three. The Academy says the changes are a reflection of the evolving music industry. 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
4: This is All Things Considered from NPR News. I'm Elsa Chang in Culver City, California.
5: And I'm Adrian Florido in Washington. On Sunday, President Trump and his family sat ringside to watch the UFC cage fighting match at the White House. Tech billionaires, politicians, and cabinet officials were also in the crowd. Today, the Justice Department says five people have been arrested and charged with plotting to attack the event. NPR Justice Correspondent Ryan Lucas is covering this and joins us now. Hi, Ryan.
11: Hi there.
5: Let's start with this alleged plot. What have officials said about it?
11: Well, FBI Director Kash Patel first announced this in a post on social media this morning. He said the FBI and his partners were made aware of a potential threat to the UFC fight at the White House on June 10th. So that's just 4 days before the event took place. The Justice Department says five people have now been arrested in Ohio, Missouri, Nebraska, and California. This morning, the Secret Service Deputy Director Matthew Quinn told reporters that this plot was a serious threat. He also said this about the alleged plot.
12: I'd say it was unique due to the numbers involved, the level of planning involved. It was an active plot, yes, involving purported claim to be planned to use drones, snipers, etc.
11: Now, Quinn also said suspects are still at large, and this is very much an ongoing investigation.
13: Let's go back to what the deputy director of the Secret Service just said there, drones and snipers. What more, if anything, can you tell us about that?
11: Well, one of the people arrested was 19-year-old Tyson Proper. And an FBI affidavit unsealed in federal court in Ohio says that on Wednesday night, Proper's parents called local police because they had concerns about their son. They were worried about recent gun purchases he'd made and also people he was in touch with online. And court papers say Proper was admitted to a local hospital because of homicidal intent. The FBI was called in. Agents followed up the next day, so just 3 days before the UFC fight. They interviewed Proper. He allegedly told them plotters were planning to meet up in Fredericksburg, Virginia over the weekend. They were to bring guns, ammunition, supplies to conduct an attack. And he allegedly told the FBI the target was the White House UFC event. And the plan was to fly small drones laden with explosives over the UFC arena on the south lawn of the White House, and then to detonate the drones, to blow them up. The explosions were then supposed to drive the crowd to flee south, where gunmen were to have taken up positions to open fire on the crowd and high-value targets. Proper allegedly told the FBI the attack was designed to jumpstart a revolution in the United States.
13: Hmm. Is there any clue as to why Proper and others allegedly wanted to jumpstart a revolution?
11: Well, in his interview with the FBI, Proper allegedly told agents that this group of people he was working with believe the U.S. is heading in the wrong direction, that it needs to be torn down and rebuilt. Proper's mother told agents that the group had ultra-religious and anti-government views. She said they had grievances about government corruption, about the handling of the Epstein files, about data centers. Proper himself had also allegedly made anti-Semitic statements in front of his family and online. Other defendants held similar views. Now, it's unclear how close this plot came to actually happening, but it's a very compressed time frame that we're talking about. At this moment, Proper's been charged with conspiracy and attempted murder and other offenses. Other arrests have been made, but as I said, officials say suspects are still at large.
13: Well, that's NPR's justice correspondent, Ryan Lucas. Ryan, thanks for covering this for us.
11: Thank you.
1: 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I'm Natalia Navarro. You may have heard my voice in the afternoon if you listen to All Things Considered a lot. I'm an anchor and journalist here at KQED. 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
13: Time now for My Unsung Hero, our series from the team at the Hidden Brain podcast. My Unsung Hero tells the stories of people whose kindness left a lasting impression on someone else. Today's story comes from Rebecca Simonich. At 15, Simonich developed epilepsy. She started having brief seizures that affected her speech. Over the next 5 years, she cycled through medications, but the seizures continued. When she was 20, she flew from Charleston to Baltimore to meet with a neurologist at Johns Hopkins Hospital. He told her she was a candidate for brain surgery, which could remove the scarred brain tissue causing her symptoms. On the flight home, Simonich kept replaying what the doctor had told her.
15: And like so many patients who receive difficult or big news, I had really only absorbed 10 to 15% of the conversation, and now I had so many questions. So I just recall being on the plane, looking out the window, and feeling so many emotions in that moment. So the plane took flight, and then I made eye contact with the gentleman sitting beside me. And he must have asked me something along the lines of, what was I doing in Baltimore? And to my surprise, being a fairly private person, I blurted out something along the lines of, I just found out I have to have brain surgery. And I remember saying it quietly. You know, it was kind of, I was practicing saying it out loud that first time I said it to him. And he turned to look at me and he shared with me that he was a neuropsychologist and he had worked with patients like me. And he asked me questions. He listened to me. He began asking me what I had learned at Johns Hopkins, what they had shared with me about the surgery. And then he clarified what some of those statements meant. And I'll just never forget the way he smiled at me. And very calmly, he leaned forward pulled out a backpack or a briefcase and brought out a notebook. And he had some really old school graph-like paper that he put on the airplane table. He pulled out a pen and then he just started drawing pictures of the brain and even marking sections of his drawing as he spoke and pointing out key details of where the hippocampus was and the amygdala, and this is what they would do with the surgery and how they would remove that scarred region. I didn't understand the complexity of the brain and what this meant in terms of surgery. So the gift of having someone sit beside me who was a compassionate listener and could speak to me at my level. I work in healthcare now. That is infrequent. That doesn't happen often. And so I had this gift of this wonderful stranger with this expertise and compassion sitting next to me that day on the plane and explaining it.
13: Rebecca Simonich lives in Santa Barbara, California. She still has that piece of paper, and she is now seizure-free. You can find more stories of unsung heroes and learn how to submit your own at hiddenbrain.org.
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2: When the Rwandan government arrested a prominent opposition leader for political dissent, they didn't just put her behind bars. 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
1: 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Don't delay.
6: Puerto Rico is dealing with a severe shortage of running water, so severe that the governor has activated the National Guard to distribute drinking water across the island. The problem's been building for months, caused by ruptures and leaks in Puerto Rico's aging aqueduct system. Workers this week have been scrambling to repair a massive crack in one major pipe that's left tens of thousands of people in and around the capital with no water at all. Here with us now is José Luigi, who lives in San Juan and is dealing with the water shortage himself. And Mr. Luigi, thanks for joining us to share your experience.
7: Thanks for having me.
6: How long have you not had any water?
7: I haven't had water for a month and 22 days.
6: You haven't had water for almost 2 months?
7: Mm-hmm.
6: How is that affecting your life?
7: Well, first of all, like, I had to rearrange how I live my daily life because I have to think about how I'm going to get water, where I'm going to bathe. Luckily, I have, you know, I have family and friends that some of them have water, not all of them, and so I can bathe at their house or I can, like, you know, get water from them. It's also, you know, doing a lot for my mental health. Mm-hmm. Like, I've had a lot of crying spells, and it's an anxiety, and it's really hard to think about the future when I have to think about the present. I work from home, mm-hmm. so, like, I have to figure out how to do my basic needs and, like, what I'm going to do with that. or should I wait till the end of the day and, like, find
6: to use the bathroom
7: somewhere else? To use the bathroom before I would use my evenings for relaxing. Or I also have multiple jobs, so sometimes I would work in the evenings, and now I can't do that. So it's just, like, it's been very disruptive, and it's been really hard to just, like, exist in our daily, like, daily life.
6: And I understand that you live in the Santurce neighborhood, like in the heart of the capital city, San Juan. Do you have any sense of why you specifically don't have water?
7: They keep telling us, like, oh, it's this thing. And then they fix it. And we don't have, but we still don't have water. And then they tell us it's another thing. And so, like, this has been the case for the past almost 2 months, where they keep saying it's something and that's not the problem. A lot of us think that they know what the problem is, but they don't want to tell us the problem with the water. Even though it's worse now, we've had interrupted service for over a year now. Mm. So the problem has persisted for that amount of time. So, like, we know there's, like, a bigger problem happening, but that's not being fixed. Mm.
6: I understand that you are a psychologist.
7: Yeah.
6: Can you talk with me about the mental toll on you, the mental toll on your patients?
7: So I see a lot of my work right now being around how to learn to live with the current situation. With my neighbors, I see a lot of depression. There's a lot of jokes going around where it's like, oh, maybe I'll go to a psych hospital because I'll have water and electricity, which is, you know, really sad to hear even as a joke. So it's devastating. As a psychologist, I also feel a little hopeless because we can help people manage, you know, their sadness or anxiety. But it's really heartbreaking to also have them adapt to this. Like, nobody should have to adapt to these problems.
6: Mm. Puerto Rico's governor said today that repairs to this big crack that they discovered in a big pipe over the weekend, the repairs have been completed. Are you hopeful that you might get water back soon, that your life might soon return to normal?
7: I generally don't feel hopeful. The problem you just mentioned is pretty recent. And so a lot of people lost water, let's say, a week ago. But our problem has persisted. Like, it's been longer than that. So before this interview, I saw that they reported how they found another area in San Juan where there's a leak. And they said they're not going to repair it because to repair that, they would have to like stall some of the other repairs that are happening. And so as they fix things, they find other problems. So I don't feel helpful at all.
6: Well, I do hope that you find some relief very soon. I've been speaking with Jose Luigi. He lives in San Juan, Puerto Rico, and has been coping with the island's severe water shortages. Mr. Luigi, thank you so much.
7: Thank you.
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4: 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We've cut this on-air campaign in half. 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
8: 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I'm thinking of Ray Alexandra's series on strong, fearless women called Rebel Girls from Bay Area History, KQED series that is now a book from City Lights, Unsung Heroines. Ray's research work helps correct the historical record of the Bay Area and brings you the stories of the strong women of old-time San Francisco. 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
1: 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Over to Gretchen Landcore with afternoon traffic.
9: 280 in the southbound direction in Hillsboro at Black Mountain Road. We have emergency units on scene clearing a motorcycle crash to the exit. And in San Jose, a stall for the Guadalupe Parkway southbound before Capitol Expressway. A stalled vehicle in the center divide. CHP's there on scene trying to help it over to the shoulder. Traffic is slow from Kirtner Avenue. Gretchen Landcore for KQED.
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2: The leader of a notorious criminal gang in Venezuela has been killed, but that doesn't mean its influence is over.
10: Killing one leader does not solve the problem. In fact, in some cases, it makes the problem worse.
2: I'm Carolyn Beeler. Today, the future of Tren de Aragua. Also, countries without the power of the U.S. or China have historically hitched their wagons to one or the other. But Canada has issued a call to other middle powers to work together.
11: By themselves, those countries can get picked off. But together, they have a lot more influence.
2: We'll hear how that's going, plus a trip back in time to meet some lesser-known musical geniuses.
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13: Live from NPR News in Washington, I'm Ryland Barton. Iran's state-run news agency says the tentative deal extending the ceasefire with the U.S. and reopening the Strait of Hormuz also requires Israel to stop attacking Lebanon. Authorities say Israeli attacks have killed hundreds of women, children, and first responders there. NPR's Aya Batraoui has more.
14: Iran's Foreign Minister Abbas Araghchi says the first phase of negotiations centered on ending the war, opening the Strait of Hormuz, and lifting a U.S. naval blockade on Iran. Iran says several ships have already made it to Iranian ports since the deal was announced Monday. Araghchi says the next phase of talks that start this Friday will focus on nuclear issues and lifting U.S. sanctions. But he says the most important aspect of the deal is ending wars on all fronts, including starting Friday in Lebanon. He says Iran would view Israel's continued occupation of southern Lebanon as a violation of the agreement. Israel's prime minister says Israel will remain in a, quote, buffer zone of southern Lebanon for as long as necessary. NPR News, Cairo.
13: The Department of Education is shifting its offices that oversee special education and student civil rights to other federal agencies, NPR's Janaki Mehta reports.
15: The offices overseeing special education, as well as rehabilitative services for adults with disabilities, are moving to the Department of Health and Human Services. The Education Department's Office for Civil Rights is now going to the Department of Justice. In a letter obtained by NPR, two top officials at the Ed Department say the moves are part of an administration administration commitment to end what they call micromanagement. These changes are part of the Trump administration's promise to dismantle the Department of Education altogether. Disability advocates are concerned that the rights of students with disabilities will suffer with a move to HHS, where they say disability could be seen through the lens of medical needs rather than students getting a quality public education. Janaki Mehta, NPR News.
13: Oklahoma and Washington, D.C. are holding primary elections today. Alabama and Georgia are holding runoffs. In Georgia, the Republican contest for governor and the U.S. Senate are the most watched, as Georgia Public Broadcasting's Sarah Callis reports.
16: Georgia Lieutenant Governor Burt Jones is hoping a last-minute endorsement from Governor Brian Kemp will give him a boost in the gubernatorial race.
17: We think that this is exactly what's going to put us over the top.
16: President Trump endorsed Jones early in the race. His opponent, billionaire Rick Jackson, says that he is the political outsider.
18: I'm going to go in and I'm going to make a change to this system.
16: Whoever wins that race will face Democrat Keisha Lance Bottoms in the general election. Voters are also choosing between Trump-endorsed Congressman Mike Collins and former football coach Derek Dooley to face Senator John Ossoff in November. For NPR News, I'm Sarah Callis in Atlanta.
13: South Africa is marking 50 years since the Soweto uprising by students, a pivotal moment in the fight against apartheid. On June 16, 1976, over 200 young protesters were killed by police, sparking further demonstrations. It's NPR.
19: Live from KQED News, I'm Paul Lancour. The campaign for a parcel tax to fund public transit in San Francisco announced today that the measure has qualified for the November ballot. KQED's Azul Dostrom-Ekman reports.
20: The parcel tax on residential and commercial properties is expected to generate over $150 million annually to fund muni operations for 15 years. The agency is facing a steep budget deficit due to pandemic-related drops in revenue and has warned it would dramatically cut service if the measure and a separate regional sales tax measure fail to pass. Max Szabo is a spokesperson for the campaign.
21: We're one step closer to securing the future of Muni and the city's economic recovery, and this measure is just absolutely critical to making that happen.
20: Under the measure, most single-family homeowners would pay $129 annually. I'm Azul Dahlstrom-Ekman, KQED News.
19: Bay Area communities are dealing with flooding from high tides this week, but that coastal flooding could be even worse this winter because of El Nino. Scientists predict El Nino will cause a temporary sea level rise averaging between 6 inches and 2 feet this year. UC System climate scientist Daniel Swain says storms and winds can also raise sea level by a foot or two, and all those inches add up quickly.
22: We're talking a net increase in sea level during the largest coastal flood events that's comparable to mid-chest height on the average person.
19: Swain says there's a 90% confidence level that a record-breaking El Nino event will occur, which could intensify storms and further warm ocean waters off the coast, and San Francisco Bay levels are almost sure to be higher. I'm Paul Lancour, KQED News.
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24: This is The World. I'm Carolyn Beeler. Thank you for being with us today. We start off in France, where leaders of some of the world's biggest economies are meeting at the G7 summit. That includes a superpower, the United States. It also includes several so-called middle powers, countries like France, Japan, and Canada. Earlier this year at the World Economic Forum, the Canadian Prime Minister Mark Carney issued this rallying cry.
25: In a world of great power rivalry, the countries in between have a choice: compete with each other for favor or to combine to create a third path with impact.
24: It was a speech that got people's attention at the time. It certainly got Ian Bremmer's. He's the president of Eurasia Group, and he says the shifting geopolitical landscape is setting the stage for what he calls a middle power moment. When we spoke today, I asked him to define middle powers, and he started with what they have in common.
26: Large-scale economies and populations, they're capable countries, they matter on the global stage, but you wouldn't call them global powers. And, you know, Mark's point is that by themselves, those countries can get picked off, but together, they have a lot more influence.
24: I understand you were in the room when Mark Carney gave that speech at Davos. What was the reaction, especially among leaders there?
26: Oh, it was pretty electric. You and I are talking about this in June. There has been no more impactful speech on the geopolitical order and its changes this year than Mark Carney's, and that's unusual for a Canadian prime minister. And for most of Davos, people were talking back on, yes, this is an accurate reflection of something that increasingly we have been aware of, we've been talking about, but no world leader has been willing to actually point it out. When the leader of a G7 country actually calls it out, says there's a rupture, it was a big deal. But calling it out analytically is very different from doing something about it, making it actionable.
24: Yeah, that is what my next question was going to be. Has this talk gone anywhere?
26: Yes, but at the margins. So certainly I see lots of hedging. I see the Canadians doing much more engagement on trade and security, the latter particularly with the Europeans, as opposed to spending 70 cents on every defense dollar with American defense complex. I think in the next 10 years, that might be 60 cents. And the Canadians have, you know, sort of reset their relationship with India, which was pretty broken, with China, which has been pretty broken. We see that the EU-Mercosur trade deal, which wasn't really going anywhere, suddenly got done.
24: That's the trade deal between the EU and some key South American countries.
26: Yeah, the most important trade deal in Latin America is Mercosur, and now you have better, more advanced, lower barrier trade. All of those things at the margins reduces reliance on the United States. But put all those things together, you wouldn't call them a middle power strategy. It's not the there that Mark was talking about back in January. And that's because it's hard to coordinate these countries with different interests. They're not used to it. There's no superstructure for them. It's not institutionalized the way the European Union or NATO, for example, are. And also because a lot of these leaders aren't yet convinced that the rupture is real or affects them. They think, well, you know, Trump's got two more years, but he's failing in a lot of ways and he's going to lose the midterms. And maybe we've gotten through the worst of it. I think there's truth to that, but that's not why there's a rupture. The United States, which used to support free trade, now is focused on industrial policy. The U.S., which used to support being the sheriff with collective security, now wants burden sharing, doesn't want to spend that kind of money on allied defense. And those things will be true whether it's a Democrat or Republican that replaces Trump.
24: Interesting. So you're saying some countries are around the margins trying to strengthen ties to other middle powers, but others are saying we're still going to hitch our wagon to the U.S. because it is just so big and powerful.
26: And many countries that aren't Western allies are hitching their wagon to China.
24: Right.
26: A lot of what the Mexicans feel with the United States, the Cambodians feel with the Chinese, they're very similar conversations in many ways.
24: Now, Mark Carney did not name President Trump in that middle power speech, but is this in response to the U.S. becoming a less reliable partner for countries like Canada and those other middle powers?
26: It is. It's also in response to China becoming a much more influential power without becoming more reliable, without becoming more trusted. So I think it's precisely the fact that many so-called middle powers, whether it's Canada or the Europeans or the Japanese, the South Koreans, being less vulnerable to perceptions of sudden American unilateralism or even predation does not mean they are comfortable getting in bed with the Chinese, who don't have rule of law, right? Who don't have an independent judiciary, who also act very unilaterally in assertively promoting a Chinese view of the world. And so, you know, if you're little Canada, or you're the United Kingdom, Mexico, other countries, you're saying, how do we deal with the fact that you have these two really important countries with leaders that we have a really hard time sitting down and dealing with over the long term.
24: We wanted to talk with you about this today because the G7 summit, which brings together leaders from Canada, the U.S., France, Germany, a couple other big economies, has started. Is this idea, this middle powers working together idea, going to be playing out at all there?
26: The fact is that what they're trying to do at the G7 is deal with these urgent direct global headlines, much of which is caused by the United States and its comparative unpredictability. Are we going to get the Strait of Hormuz reopened? That's an enormously important issue for every so-called middle power out there because their economies are being hurt by this. That's a real-time issue for the G7 to be discussing. Zelensky is there. He's meeting with Trump. He's doing a lot better in his war than he was 3 months ago. But the United States has been much less willing to provide support for Zelensky than they were a year ago or than the Europeans are. What does that mean going forward for the transatlantic relationship for NATO? The United States is dominant in the West in its technological capabilities. And yet in the last few days, the United States unilaterally decided to put export controls on the most advanced AI model put out by Anthropic called Fable. And that means that the U.S. essentially has a kill switch on essential technologies, and they will unilaterally decide when allies will and won't have access to them. What do you do if you're a middle power? How do the middle powers respond to that? It's not as if they're coordinating a sovereign AI response that will compete to what the Americans have. Now, in principle, they could, but the governance obstacles, the hurdles that would need to be surpassed to make that happen are really pretty daunting.
24: So you sound skeptical that the middle powers uniting more, developing some sort of infrastructure to make joint decisions, you sound skeptical that that is something that will ever happen and actually reshape the global order in any significant way.
26: Well, look, and I've spoken at length to Mark about this. He's skeptical that that's going to happen. He talks about a variable geometry where you get different groupings of countries on different issues that make more progress than they otherwise would. So is the combination of those incremental measures better than the status quo ante? The answer is yes. Do they amount to a coordinated middle power strategy that makes us think that you've got the United States, China, and the middle powers? No, clearly not.
24: Ian Bremmer on the limits and the potential of the middle powers. He is president of Eurasia Group.
0: 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I am your anchor here at KQED News on the afternoon. My name is Natalia Navarro and I'm here with Gabe Moline.
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23: That's Natalia Navarro, KQED's afternoon news anchor, along with Gabe Moline, our senior editor for KQED Arts. The telephone number again is 1-800-937-8850. U.S. airstrikes on a Venezuelan gang leader could open the door for U.S. mineral wealth. That story is coming up next on The World After Your traffic update. Good afternoon, Gretchen Lancor.
1: Good afternoon. We'll start in San Francisco with a crash for 101. It's in the northbound direction before Silver Avenue. Four vehicles involved here, and it's blocking the left lane. Traffic is backed up to Bayshore Boulevard. In Danville, a crash for northbound 680 before Diablo Road. Five vehicles blocking the second lane from the left and emergency units responding. Traffic is backed up beyond Sycamore Valley Road. Gretchen Lancor for KQED.
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24: This is The World. I'm Carolyn Beeler. U.S. forces killed the leader of the Tren de Aragua criminal gang late last week. Hector, a.k.a. Nino Guerrero, died during an airstrike that U.S. Southern Command launched on a compound in Venezuela, according to U.S. and Venezuelan leaders. The strike was carried out in collaboration with Venezuelan authorities. The hit has put much of Latin America on edge, fueling concerns that the operation could set a precedent for U.S. strikes elsewhere in the region. At the same time, countries including Chile are stepping up their own

0: standing up behind Washington and saying that this is fine. And in fact, if you want to come and do it in our country, you can do that anytime you like. The Ecuadorian government, for example, has been very much open to this kind of thing. Others, like particularly Mexico, for instance, or Brazil, have been saying, absolutely not. This is, we are sovereign nations and we don't want the U.S. coming in, either invited or uninvited.
1: I'm not sure to the extent to which people are speaking freely about this type of thing in Venezuela, but can you give me any sense of how Venezuelans are reacting to the increasingly assertive role of the U.S. military in Venezuela?
0: There's very much a mixed feeling on the part of the Venezuelan population, if we can talk, you know, in very general terms, because most people, I think, are happy that Maduro was removed, especially because it was done with relatively limited violence and civilian casualties were kept to a minimum, and it was over very quickly. Then after that, of course, there's the frustration that really improvements to ordinary people's lives are not being seen so far. But the opinion polls suggest that Trump is very popular here, and even Marco Rubio is very popular here. But as far as the role of the military, I've not seen any polling evidence about that. It smarts, it hurts to some extent. Even people who welcome the intervention on the 3rd of January still feel somewhat humiliated that a foreign power came in and removed the president, and the Venezuelan armed forces were unable to do anything about it.
1: Phil Gunson is an analyst for the International Crisis Group. He's based in Caracas. Ahead on the show, music history, like all history, is written by the victors. Along the way, all kinds of offbeat ideas that never quite make it to the mainstream are forgotten. Well, we are about to revive some of those stories. That conversation is next. 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
2: 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And thank you.

0: So this is Engin de Poitrine, if you didn't know, a musical duo from Canada. They perform this microtonal music in odd time signatures. They're wearing paper mache masks. It's totally weird. And you kind of want to look away, but you can't. They've been selling out shows in North America and Europe this year. What is your take on this? Is it simply the universal power of getting people to dance, or is there something deeper going on that gives strange music like this such an attraction?
1: Oh, it must be definitely all of that, right? Because anyone who's sort of well-versed in music is, like with anything, you're desperate for something new. You're desperate for a new flavor. You're desperate to see people experimenting with what shouldn't be possible. And to produce a great song with sort of microtonal music is not a small achievement. Some of it is incredibly difficult to listen to. So if it gets you dancing, so much the better. And so, yeah, they're definitely part of that tradition, and I'm glad they can commercialize it as well.
0: I'm with Edward Brooke Hitching, the author of The Madman's Orchestra, The Greatest Curiosities from the History of Music. So many anthropologists think it's a basic human connection to our own heartbeat, something that is innate, that starts in the womb, which is why music is drawn to rhythm. But then I look at the music score you feature on page 194 of your book, Fairies, Air, and Death Waltz, based on a Cro-Magnon skinning chant, words and music by John Stump, arranged, it says, by accident. No time signature, and the chart itself looks like the schematic for an electrical circuit board. Does it feel to you like many of these curiosities are self-conscious attempts to just break out of the rules of music that humans have imposed on it?
1: Absolutely. I think just as when you wander around a modern art gallery, you're looking at people sort of developing concepts that take them into new ground. And with music, especially in the sort of later experimental areas, you know, you can have something as simple as John Cage's sort of 4.5 minutes of silence, but there's actually even complexities to things, to experiments as simple as that. We're not supposed to listen to silence. We're supposed to listen to everything that we can hear while the silence is happening, like, for example, our own heartbeats and people sniffing and the church or the auditorium creaking around us. So I'm always really impressed that someone can take a piece of music and really convey a brand new concept in that way. And, you know, the score that you just mentioned as well is difficult to convey over the radio, isn't it? The complexity of it. But I love the idea that he's managed to compress so many ideas onto just two sheets of paper.
0: So the Beatles White Album, side 4, Revolution number 9, 8 minutes of cacophony. Have pop artists ever succeeded in kind of really shaking up the rules in a way that kind of sweeps up the public?
1: One of the songs that might be slightly unexpected to mention in a book that looks back through a lot of classical music history is the metal band Tool.
0: Tool, yeah.
1: Tool, who are, you know, and they have their famous song where it's constructed from the sort of Fibonacci sequence. And they play with the amount of syllables and the timings, and it's incredibly sophisticated musicianship. They didn't need to do that. I'm sure a lot of it goes over, I'm sure it went over my head the first time I heard it. So I think there's a big thrill to discover that people are still going to that level of intellectual excavation when they're playing even the most sort of commercialized music. And I think even when I was writing about the Fibonacci sequence, you even find that pattern in one of Lady Gaga's songs. Her key change hits at the exact moment that would be predicted using the Fibonacci sequence. So whether it's intentional or accidental, it's still fun discovering that sort of extra depth to the more sort of commercial side of music.
0: Edward, are you a musician yourself?
1: A very unambitious and long-time amateur musician. I love just picking up new instruments and changing to strange tunings and then seeing what accidentally comes out. But that's my way of doing things, I think, finding out what tickles my curiosity cortex.
0: Well, you're kind of like leaning into it. What made you want to write this book?
1: So I'd done two books in this vein before, one called The Madman's Library, looking at the strangest books and manuscripts, because I grew up in a rare bookshop. My dad was a rare book dealer. And I just loved curiosities as a way of exploring areas of history that you might otherwise think are quite dry. And taking that approach to art and producing a book called The Madman's Gallery, looking at strange, obscure paintings and sculptures. And music was the obvious sort of sister work to that. I realized that a lot of musical history is very, quite rightly, very serious and very deep and celebrating the classics. And I wanted to read about people that I'd never heard of who'd hadn't quite made it, or perhaps had just moments of inspiration that had then become sort of buried under the centuries.
0: Yeah, so you are drawn to the wacko side of things, as you were hinting at earlier.
1: Absolutely.
0: what is your favorite musical oddity?
1: It's actually adorable. There's a lute composition from, I think it was published in 1597 by an English Elizabethan London composer called John Dowland. And it's the first lute duet that is to be played by two players, but with one lute, which means that they have to sit in each other's laps. And so when you Google, it's called My Lord Chamberlain, My Galliard. When you search for images of that happening, you find some really adorable pictures of bearded men sitting in each other's laps performing this piece of music. And it's a very beautiful Elizabethan composition, but it's extraordinary. There's nothing else like it in that songbook.
0: Edward Brooke Hitching, his book is The Madman's Orchestra, The Greatest Curiosities from the History of Music. Thank you for being with us. This was a lot of fun.
1: Thank you so much. It was great fun.
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3: And I'm Gabe Moline. And you've just been listening to The World talking about Charles Ives and Anjean de Poitrine. And where else are you going to hear a 16-minute segment on avant-garde Western music or a lute composition from 1597? You're making stories like that happen on KQED when you give. So thank you for keeping KQED alive. Thank you for setting aside some money each month to keep this independent news service going. 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
4: 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A U.S. miracle win in the World Cup came thanks to a man from Haiti. 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
5: We've just about wrapped up the first round of World Cup matches, and an unexpected pattern has emerged. When underdogs go up against the so-called big teams, they are not getting clobbered. They're pulling off ties with the big guys, which is exactly the kind of thing that can upend the balance of power in the final stages of the tournament. The World's Jerry Haddon has our story.
6: There have been a lot of lopsided games so far this World Cup, what with 48 teams playing. Traditional powerhouses paired against much smaller nations and newcomers. Before the Cup, there was some worry that we'd see a bunch of embarrassing trouncings. That has not happened.
7: Decent ball.
6: Qatar set the tone Saturday against Switzerland with a last-minute header to tie 1-1. The Swiss were stunned, Qatar overjoyed. It was the country's first-ever goal in its first-ever World Cup appearance. Understandably, their fans went bonkers. Now, a draw is not an upset, but there have been a slew of ties so far. And if they continue, they could upset what you might call the World Cup balance of power. Elite clubs, one after another, have had victories snatched from their feet, and nervousness is setting in.
8: It's 2-2!
6: Take Holland versus Japan. The Dutch, a tall bunch on the whole, dominated the air throughout the game. But Japan's substitute Koki Ogawa leapt higher at minute 89 for a header that grazed teammate Naichi Kamada before landing in the net, sealing a comeback tie at 2-2. The Dutch were in disbelief, as were the Belgians, who barely managed to tie against 29th-ranked Egypt. The Saudis tied Uruguay. Iran beat the odds to equalize 2-2 against New Zealand. They were overjoyed, even as they were forced to fly almost immediately back to Mexico, where they're based due to a U.S. visa controversy. With each surprising draw at this cup, there's a growing sense that anything can happen. That's no doubt what tiny Curaçao was thinking at minute 22 in their debut against Germany.
9: And there's the strike, and there's the equalizer!
6: They scored.
9: Unbelievable! History in Houston! A nation of scarcely more than 100,000 souls has just silenced millions!
6: And for the next 17 minutes, the teams were equals at one goal apiece. Then Germany came around and scored six more times in what has been the biggest rout of the Cup so far. But for Curaçao supporters, their team's single goal was one for the history books. They were still celebrating outside the stadium. But perhaps the biggest underdog shocker came last night when mighty Spain took on debutante Cape Verde. The Atlantic Islands nation is the third smallest ever to qualify for competition behind Curaçao and Iceland. But they played like a country with a population 10 times its size. They didn't score, but they held Spain scoreless, thanks in large part to their 40-year-old goalkeeper, Josimar Diaz, known as Vozinha. In the first half, after a blazing blast off the crossbar, Vozinha manages a backpedaling leap to tap a rebound shot back over the net. It was one of 7 saves on the night. Vozinha wept openly after the tie.
10: Acabó el partido. Sorpresa en Atlanta porque...
6: Vozinha means grandmother, by the way, in Portuguese. Vozinha has said it was a name bullies gave him on the soccer field as a kid because he would go home crying to his grandparents. Last night he thanked them.
11: I cry because I grew up with my grandparents. And unfortunately, they are not here. They died a few years before. They was everything for me. They give everything for me, for my life.
6: Overnight, Vozinha's become an internet hero. His Instagram account jumped from 5,000 followers to 5 million. For Cape Verde and many teams who, let's say, wouldn't be surprised to be knocked out early, these openers have delivered hope. For the historically dominant teams, a splash of cold water to the face. For the world, I'm Sherry Haddon, Barcelona.
2: 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I'm Natalia Navarro. 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
4: Natalia Navarro is KQED's afternoon news anchor, and Gabe Moline is the senior editor for KQED Arts and Culture. That telephone number again is 1-800-YES-8850. The PBS News Hour is coming up after your traffic update, starting with a crash in Danville. Here's Gretchen Lancour.
13: 4680 in the northbound direction before Diablo Road. Tow crews are clearing a multi-vehicle crash. The left lane and the center divide are still blocked and traffic is solid from Crow Canyon. In San Francisco, a crash for 101 northbound before Silver Avenue. Four vehicles in the two left lanes and tow trucks are there loading them up. It's solid from Candlestick Point. Gretchen Lancour for KQED.
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14: Good evening, I'm Amna Nawaz. Jeff Bennett is away. On the NewsHour tonight, will Israel stop strikes in Lebanon, and who controls the Strait of Hormuz? The questions surrounding the still murky agreement between the U.S. and Iran. As President Trump's Justice Department targets more of his political enemies, former federal attorneys speak out about how much this administration has transformed the DOJ. And the U.S. has seen a decline in cancer rates, but diagnoses in Iowa are on the rise. We explore the possible causes and the human toll.
15: You're always waiting for that next shoe to fall. You know, who's going to be diagnosed next?

0: Coming up,
1: there is a mansion deficit.
0: Oh, okay. First, though, let's do the numbers. Dow Industrial is up 328 today. That is 2/3 of 1%, 51,999. The NASDAQ subtracted 307 points, about 1.2% there, 26,376. S&P 500 down 42 points, 0.6%, 75.11. Some of those bond-selling technology companies that Henry Epp was telling us about, NVIDIA gave up 2.4% today. Alphabet pocketed 1.1%. Amazon.com, pretty much unchanged. Dave & Buster's Entertainment missed analyst expectations and reported that comparable store sales were down more than 5% for the quarter. Ticker symbol on that one, Play, P-L-A-Y, down 6.25%. Also, shout out to the parents out there who get stuck with their kids there. Anyway, price wars in the pizza business have convinced Yum Brands to get out of the pizza business. It is selling Pizza Hut to a private equity firm. Yum Brands heated up 2% on the day you're listening to Marketplace.
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3: 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I'm Michelle Hennigan. Gretchen Lancour will be here with your traffic update at 429. Stay with us for NPR's All Things Considered at 430. And why not become a member today? It's the last day of our pledge drive. The telephone number is 1-800-937-8850.
4: 1-800-937-8850. 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I'm Claire Green. We have a room full of phone volunteers dying to get you set up this afternoon. And less than 3 hours to this $1 million goal fundraiser. 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

to be, as you know, the summer and perhaps the fall of the ginormous initial public offering. 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
1: Marketplace comes on again this evening at 6:30. All Things Considered is coming up after your traffic update, starting with a crash in Palo Alto. Here's Gretchen Lancour.
2: For 101 in the southbound direction before Embarcadero Road, it's a two-vehicle accident moved over to the right shoulder, but first responders are in the right lane. Traffic is backed up to Willow Road. And in Orinda, a crash for 24 eastbound before Camino Pablo. Two vehicles here in the left lane and center divide, and it's backed up to Broadway. Gretchen Lancour for KQED.
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3: Live from KQED News, I'm Natalia Navarro. Unionized workers at San Francisco State rallied today on campus, where talks are underway on several labor contracts affecting the entire California State University system. KQED's Aya Ali Ahmad reports.
4: One struggle, one fight, students and staff unite.
5: The CSU Employees Union represents 36,000 workers across 22 campuses. The action at SF State comes as the union negotiates three separate agreements, including the first ever contract for student assistance. Chloe Murray is a peer mentor at the campus library, who currently makes minimum wage.
6: We help make this campus run, and we have to juggle, like, our classwork and working on the campus, and it makes it really difficult when we're not getting paid very much, and they're not giving us very much hours.
5: Union leaders say they're prepared to strike if a fair deal isn't reached before their current contract expires on June 30th. I'm Aya Ali Ahmad, KQED News.
3: San Francisco supervisors are putting forward a plan to address vacant pharmacies and grocery stores and increase access to affordable, healthy food. KQED's Sydney Johnson reports.
7: The Affordable Groceries Act would provide incentives to grocery stores and pharmacies that fill vacant lots while taxing grocery and pharmacy chains that leave storefronts empty. It would also establish an affordable grocery fund, which could be funded through the vacancy tax or private donations. Supervisor Bilal Mahmood says the fund could provide subsidized groceries similar to a model in New York City, or convert corner stores into fresh food markets.
8: People have to drive across the city just to fill their prescriptions, and seniors and families can't walk to their neighborhood grocery store to get fresh produce.
7: If it's approved by the supervisors, the measure will go before voters in November. I'm Sydney Johnson, KQED News.
3: Santa Clara is hosting another World Cup soccer match tonight, and the South Bay has become ground zero for the global celebration. KQED's Aya Ali Ahmad is back with more.
5: Fans are flocking to the Bay Area from across the country and around the world, some buying tickets, others soaking in the free watch parties happening in downtown San Jose. VTA, BART, and Caltrain say the Qatar and Switzerland match at Levi Stadium on Saturday brought 37,000 passengers from around the Bay Area. San Jose native Dania Taleb has tickets to next week's Algeria-Jordan game. And in the meantime, she's been coming downtown every day to watch games.
9: We came this past Saturday for the Brazil-Morocco game. Super, super packed. It was fun. It was a Saturday, first Saturday of the World Cup. And it was also the first game that we hosted here at the Bay as well. So we've been every day since.
5: Jamal Abu Ahmed flew in from Maryland to watch tonight's game with friends who are traveling from Jordan.
10: Many countries, many people from different world, and I love that. More than anything. It doesn't matter who wins at the end of the day. It's just like, it's a beautiful, peaceful gathering for everybody to enjoy the game.
5: Austria takes on Jordan at 9 p.m. I'm Aya Ali Ahmad, KQED News.
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1: 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It's presenting Bonnie Raitt on October 10th at the theater at Bill Graham Civic Auditorium with John Cleary and the Absolute Monster Gentleman. Tickets at apeconcerts.com. And from Berkeley Rep, presenting The Lunchbox, a new musical based on the hit film about an unlikely connection between two lonely souls in Mumbai, running through June 28th. More info at berkeleyrep.org. 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
1: 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I'm Adrian Florido in Washington.
2: And I'm Elsa Chang in Culver City, California. With the U.S. and Iran set to sign a memorandum of understanding on Friday, there is renewed hope that shipping traffic will move freely through the Strait of Hormuz once again.
3: As you know, they're doing a little hunting for a couple of mines that they've already found. But it's essentially ships are starting to go out now. On Friday, it'll be completely opened.
2: As we keep hearing during the course of this war with Iran, the Strait is a critical shipping channel, especially for oil and fertilizer. And so we turn now to Jacob Larson. He's Chief Safety and Security Officer for BIMCO, the International Shipping Association. Welcome to All Things Considered.
4: Thanks a lot. Nice to be here.
2: Nice to have you. Okay, so as we just heard, President Trump expects the Strait to be completely opened again in just a few days. But based on what you know, do you think ships will be able to pass quite safely through by then?
4: No, I think on the face of it, that's quite unlikely. The situation is basically unchanged compared to just before this year deal was announced last Friday. So ships are still waiting inside the Persian Gulf. Both the U.S. and Iran are still enforcing their respective blockades in the Straits of Hormuz and surrounding waters. Mm-hmm. And it's very difficult and very risky for ships to move through the strait currently.
2: What about the issue of mines? Because there's a question about whether Iran laid any mines in the strait during this war. What is your sense of that?
4: Yeah, it's very difficult for me to assess whether they actually laid mines
2: right.
4: or not. So we are a bit in the hands of the naval forces there. But if, as expected, they have laid mines, then the whole central part of the Strait of Hormuz is considered a mine danger area and will be risky to go through. We are a little bit in the hands of the military here. We don't have any accurate information ourselves regarding the mine threat, but it, from the looks of it, it could well take some few weeks or even a few months before the mine threat has been completely neutralized.
2: Well, what will it take for operators to feel confident that it is safe to sail through the strait? What kind of information do you need?
4: What we need is assurances from both sides of the conflict that a given route is safe to navigate. And with that, I think shipping will gradually start to pick up. And, of course, we need assurances also that hostilities will not be reopened. And that requires more than just unilateral statements. We need credible assurances from both sides. And once that is in place and that they, you know, assure us that the route they declare open is actually safe to use, mm-hmm. then we will see ships start to move. But that doesn't mean that everything is hunky-dory because there are still lots of unanswered questions.
2: Well, one unanswered question is this question of fees, right? President Trump has declared the strait will be permanently toll-free, but Iran has said that no tolls will be levied, but there will be so-called fees. Did shipping companies pay fees to Iran prior to this war?
4: No, they didn't. Strait of Hormuz is an international strait, and in accordance with international conventions, these have freedom of navigation, so all ships can sail in and out as long as they do it in a proper and safe way. And therefore, fees are, you know, not part of international law, and it would be a complete
2: right. There's some debate about whether fees would even be legal, right, under international law.
4: Yeah, exactly. And yeah, international law has, you know, that freedom of navigation concept, which is so broadly described in the UN Convention on the Law of the Seas. And that doesn't include anything about fees. And the Strait of Hormuz is considered an international strait, so.
2: Yeah. Well, then how concerned are you that the flow of goods through the Strait of Hormuz will be permanently changed as a result of this war?
4: I mean, it's obviously a concern also given that the international rules-based order seems to be under a lot of pressure these recent months. So there is some concern, obviously, and shipping industry is a firm supporter of international conventions because it's really the bedrock of free and international and effective trade at as low a cost as possible. So therefore, we are concerned, but we also have hopes that common sense will prevail and that we can return to...
2: Can I ask, though, going forward, will shipping companies ever feel like they can rely on the Strait of Hormuz again or in the same way? I mean, has this whole experience convinced you that maybe it's time to invest in alternative routes?
4: I think the shipping industry is, of course, really concerned with the fact that Iran now has demonstrated that they are able to virtually close the strait. So I think a lot of, especially the oil-producing countries, they are looking to alternatives, and that could, for example, be pipelines. Now, whether that will materialize or not, I think time will show.
2: Jacob Larson, Chief Safety and Security Officer for BIMCO, thank you very much.
4: Thank you.
5: So much in limbo, but we are right here. Good afternoon. I'm Claire Green. This is one of the moments that will go down in KQED history as a turning point because this is about the move. Then this is about more than keeping the newsroom running. It's about deciding what kind of society you want to live in and where you want to get your news. It's even about what you want your KQED to give you each and every day. So give a make a contribution this afternoon, 1-800-937-8850. We have lots of wonderful phone volunteers standing by to talk to you. And guess what? If you call right now, your contribution can be tripled. We have a $25,000 triple challenge in play thanks to a group of generous generous member plus level donors. I am really falling apart. I will gather myself while Greg takes over and come back full steam.
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2: All right, the war with Iran has driven up the price of motor oil, not just gasoline and diesel. And even if a deal is signed to end the conflict, that problem will not go away anytime soon. So what does that mean for your next oil change? Well, NPR's Camila Domonoske covers cars and joins us now to talk about this. Hi, Camila.
7: Hi, Elsa.
2: Okay, so how much more expensive is motor oil right now?
7: Yeah, so the stuff that goes into motor oil, which is called base oil, has more than tripled in price since the start of the war. That's according to analysts with the Commodity Intelligence Group, ICIS. Now, a lot of that price hike has not actually hit consumers yet because there were some stockpiles of cheaper base oil, but those are running low.
2: Okay, and why wouldn't this framework deal with Iran solve this problem immediately?
7: Yeah, so we've seen the news about the plan to sign a deal that's already pushed down the price of crude oil, but that is not the only challenge happening here. Mm-hmm. A lot of newer vehicles call for synthetic motor oil, which is very thin and long-lasting. And despite the word synthetic in the name, it is still made from crude oil or from natural gas. But the way that it's made is through extremely fancy engineering that not a lot of places can actually do. The biggest facility that was synthesizing this stuff is in Qatar, and it was damaged by an Iranian missile in March, and it is not expected to restore full production for at least a year.
2: Wow. But aren't there any alternative suppliers?
7: Yeah, sure. There's another big source in South Korea, but that's been disrupted too. Holly Alfano runs the Independent Lubricant Manufacturers Association. That's a trade group for the folks who blend your motor oil.
8: But unfortunately, right now, South Korea is dependent on crude from the Middle East. So it's a really sticky situation right now.
7: Obviously, that's the opposite of what you want from a lubricant.
2: Right.
7: There are refineries in the U.S. that can make cheaper, less fancy motor oils, but right now those refineries are making more money making diesel instead. So reopening the Strait of Hormuz, that could get some South Korean production back, mm-hmm. but that damaged facility in Qatar and all the refineries that are prioritizing diesel, those problems will still remain.
2: Okay, Camila, then what does all of this mean for drivers?
7: Yeah, we're not talking about outright shortages like there's no motor oil available at all. One analyst summed it up for me as fewer, more expensive choices. Nathan Matheson runs an auto repair shop in Poolsville, Maryland, and he says his cost for motor oil has gone up about 60%. So far, he's been taking that hit instead of passing it on to customers. But, you know, he also says the real problem is that tariffs have already driven up all sorts of prices.
9: A lot of common consumable parts, from oil filters to brake pads to belts, have been significantly increased in costs as a result of the tariffs. Mm.
7: So he and his customers are already feeling the squeeze.
2: Yeah. Okay, then what should drivers have in mind when they're thinking about their car maintenance this summer?
7: Yeah, Matheson's seeing a lot of people put off maintenance. And he says do shop around and get advice from multiple mechanics, because some things maybe you can postpone a bit, but be careful, right? You don't want to save $160 on maintenance and then cost yourself $2,000 on a repair.
2: Oh, man, no
7: and
2: way.
7: Alfano says check your vehicle manual to see the recommendations for motor oil, how often to get changes and what grades. See if there might be acceptable options that might be cheaper than what you're used to.
2: That is NPR's Camila Domonoske. Thank you so much, Camila.
7: Thank you.
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0: Ecologist Justin Stewart's going to talk about mapping the complex network of fungi connecting the Earth's plants next on All Things Considered. But first, let's get your traffic update starting in Orinda. Here's Gretchen Lancour.
10: We have a two-vehicle accident for 24 in the eastbound direction before Camino Pablo. One vehicle looks like it's on its way. The other is waiting for a tow truck. Traffic is heavy from Broadway. And in the North Bay, a crash for Rohnert Park. 101 northbound after Rohnert Park Expressway. A car and a van on the shoulder. Traffic was already slow to Highway 12. Gretchen Lancour for KQED.
0: 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It's going to be partly cloudy tonight. Expect overnight lows in the 50s. Tomorrow will be cloudy in the morning, sunny in the afternoon. Wednesday highs in the Bay region are going to range from 64 at Ocean Beach to 86 in Livermore. The forecast high for Sacramento tomorrow is 91 degrees. It's 4:50 and this is KQED.
2: From NPR News, this is All Things Considered. I'm Elsa Chang.
1: And I'm Adrian Florido. I want to tell you about a massive underground network of fungi, specifically vast fungus networks that form relationships with the roots of plants. They're called mycorrhizal networks. The Society for the Protection of Underground Networks, SPUN, is the group that studies them, and it's just released the first ever map of the global mycorrhizal network. To talk about what this map tells us, we've reached one of the scientists who published it, ecologist Justin Stewart. Mr. Stewart, welcome.
11: Thank you very much. I'm excited to be here.
1: Can you just help us picture what this mycorrhizal fungus network is? What does it look like? Is this an underground like network of mushrooms?
11: So these are very ancient. They've shaped life on land for around 450 million years, and they form symbiotic networks with plants. So think of them as small filaments in soil. You have this network that doesn't make a fruiting body. There's no mushroom, but it's a vast network of mycelial threads and soils.
1: And what does it look like?
11: Well, I mean, this is one of the most difficult things about mycorrhizal fungi is they look so foreign to anything that we see above ground. They form meter-long threads of mycelium. So if you imagine something like a rail network or a road network, we often talk about mycorrhizal fungi as infrastructure in earth soils.
1: And so, you know, what do these fungal networks do?
11: These fungal networks complete a very important resource transfer that's important for planetary health. Plants make carbon through photosynthesis, and because these fungi form such intimate associations with the roots of plants, they have direct access to that carbon, and they funnel it deep into earth soils. These plants are being fed by these fungal networks. In exchange for carbon, they are being fed nutrients like nitrogen and phosphorus. So last year, some of the people that are on this study that we just published estimated that around 11% of current CO2 emissions are being funneled to these fungal networks each year. But at the same time, you have nutrients that are being funneled to nourish plants above ground.
1: If I were to scoop up, you know, a handful of soil, how much of this network would I be holding in my hand?
11: The length of networks in a single teaspoon of soil is astounding. In certain soils, you can have up to 10 or even 100 meters of mycelial networks in soil.
1: Wow. And so globally, this is a massive underground network of fungus.
11: This was the perfect moment to try to estimate globally how much mycorrhizal network there is on Earth. We had just enough data where scientists have collected very carefully cores of soil, brought it back to the lab. Doing this in enough locations around the Earth, we were able to rely on satellite data and create, through AI, predictive models of the global density and length of these networks. If you add up the total length, it's about 110 quadrillion kilometers, which, if you round a little bit, it's about 1 billion times the distance of the Earth to the Sun.
1: Huh. And
11: this is all in our soils.
1: You've published this pretty remarkable map of what this underground network looks like, and specifically where, how it's distributed across the Earth. And there are places like the Florida Everglades where this network of underground fungus is very dense. And then there's places like the Sahara Desert where there's almost none of it. I'm wondering, like, why did you want to map this network out?
11: You can't protect what you don't know. Once you know where there's a high density of networks or potential threats to networks, you're able to then start working on restoration and conservation practices. So our goal was to have something that we could hand to decision makers to include fungal networks in things like climate agendas and carbon models.
1: When you look at this map that you've just published, what do you see?
11: I see this map as a sense of wonderment. These fungi form complex associations with plants, enact very complex trade decisions, all while not having a single place in their body where information is being processed. By seeing that there's 110 quadrillion kilometers of this on Earth soils, it's also giving a sense of scale about other ways of living that humans can also learn from. And so I'm very excited about the conversations that will be coming out of that.
1: Well, I've been speaking with ecologist Justin Stewart from the Society for the Protection of Underground Networks, SPUN. Mr. Stewart, thanks so much.
11: Thank you very much for having me.
5: Now that's a nice kind of underground network. Good afternoon. I'm Claire Green. For decades, KQED could only rely on federal funding for stability and predictability. But guess what? That went away. So we have an $8 billion budget gap as a result. And yes, I said a yearly $8 billion budget gap. 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
0: 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The Trump administration is going to shift two of the Education Department's biggest jobs to other federal agencies, and details are coming up in the next part of All Things Considered. Right now, let's get your traffic update starting in San Jose. Here's Gretchen Lancor.
10: A problem for 880 southbound after Montague Expressway. It's a stalled dump truck that's blocking the left lane. CHP has called in a heavy-duty tow. Traffic is backed up to Great Mall Parkway. And a problem on the Golden Gate Bridge in the northbound direction. At mid-span, bridge crews are on the way to clear a ladder that's blocking the right lane. Right now, traffic backed up to the tolls. Gretchen Lancor for KQED.
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13: Fledgling technological companies who are watching this happen might start to sour on the United States.
2: The Trump administration has suspended Anthropic's newest AI models over national security concerns.
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2: I'm Elsa Chang.
1: And I'm Adrian Florido. This hour, new research for adults living with prediabetes.
2: Lifestyle interventions that can help reduce the risk of other health problems.
14: A modest amount of exercise and dietary changes done consistently can lead to these kinds of benefits.
1: Also, in some high school mountain bike competitions, varsity girls race shorter distances than boys do.
2: But one 16-year-old athlete in Utah is trying to change that.
15: Really, they're kind of going against what they say because they're showing that we can't do the same as boys.
1: Those stories after the news.
16: Live from NPR News in Washington, I'm Ryland Barton. President Trump says now that the Iran deal is done, he will turn his focus to Ukraine. NPR's Franco Ordonez says Trump plans another meeting with the Ukrainian president during the G7 summit.
17: President Trump spoke to the Ukrainian leader Volodymyr Zelensky during a meeting with G7 leaders about the war in Ukraine. Trump and Secretary of State Marco Rubio also spoke separately with Zelensky. Trump told reporters it was a very good meeting and that he planned to meet with Zelensky again.
18: Look, Russia should make a deal. Russia's lost tremendous amounts of people, and so is Ukraine.
17: Trump said that now with the Iranian deal signed, he can now focus more on the Russian war in Ukraine. He added that he would do whatever he could. He said earlier he spoke with Russian President Vladimir Putin. He also said the U.S. would soon be able to reimpose sanctions on Russia, which were eased during the Iranian war. Franco Ordonez, NPR News, Evian, France.
16: Vice President J.D. Vance went on ABC talk show The View today to promote his new book. The show's six hosts peppered him with questions about the administration's policies as well as how his faith squares with those policies. NPR's Danielle Kurtzleben reports Vance was interviewed for most of the hour-long show.
19: Host Ana Navarro asked Vance about Trump's recent comment that he, quote, loves the inflation.
20: What he said, Anna, what he said is that he loves the fact that the inflation is going to come down when this war is over. That's not what he said.
19: The hosts were broadly critical of the administration and also asked Vance about the Epstein files and the Trump administration's deportation tactics. Vance's new book is called Communion, Finding My Way Back to Faith, and is about his conversion as an adult to Catholicism. While many politicians write books as preludes to presidential runs, Vance has not yet declared his 2028 intentions. Danielle Kurtzleben, NPR News.
16: The slump in the housing market continues. NPR's Scott Horsley reports on the latest home construction numbers from the Commerce Department.
21: Home builders broke ground on almost 16% fewer homes in May than they did the month before. Most of that slowdown was in apartment construction. The drop in single-family starts was less than 2%. Building permits, which are seen as a guide to future construction, were down less than 1%. A survey by the National Association of Home Builders shows builders' confidence remains weak. Rising mortgage rates are not helping with the housing slump. Scott Horsley, NPR News, Washington.
16: Election results in Alabama, Oklahoma, and Georgia today will further test President Trump's influence in Republican primaries among Democrats.